0: Another timely recording from the 2026 album Time from blues giant Taj Mahal, that song popularized by Bobby Bland. But as always, Taj Mahal has a way of making it his own. Taj Mahal is joining us for the full program, Talking Time with Taj Mahal. I'm Joe Conkright, and welcome to the Juke Joint. I've often said, you know, there are many artists out there that are sort of blues legends and soul masters and people that dabble in Americana. You could line them all up and compare them against each other, but there's only one Taj Mahal. You were the guy that pulls all this music together, like you said, on a world basis. I mean, you were doing world music before it was really considered to be marketable. I think fascinating.
1: Yeah, they asked me what I was doing. I said, well, if you want to put a name on it, I would call it world music. Because, I mean, look, it's like, here's the movement. All right, you have Europeans coming to what eventually became the United States. They imported Africans through the Caribbean into South America, Central America, Caribbean into the United States. With us came all these different things, which we had to refashion for ourselves out of what we were given. Every time I hear music in Brazil, I feel and see and hear its connection to Africa. And same thing with the Caribbean. Yeah, you hear what the music is in Brazil is samba and choro, candomblé, and over in Venezuela you might get this or that. You might get cumbia over here. You might get salsa over there. Songs from the Ate over here. You might get bachata or Santo Domingo. You know, you get merengue. You know, you get reggae. You get calypso. You get blues. You get funky. All these, but they're all connected to Africa. Every one of them. And rock and roll is through its mimicry of what the black music was. And it gets even further when the old string bands used to play. I'm not here for the argument. I'm here for the music.
0: I understand, yeah. And the music doesn't stop. I love how you are really good at arranging songs and taking old songs and sort of reinventing it. You're talking about, you know, the blend of Caribbean sounds and music from South America and stuff. And you did that on one of the songs on the album in a very interesting way, a song that has its origins back in 1929 with Jim Jackson. And even though it's kind of in the public domain, it's been recorded by Love and Spoonful. Hoyt Axton did a song, did a version of it. Imelda May has a great...
1: Hoyt did a version
0: in the early 60s. Yes, he did. In fact, for a while...
1: I have to go back and look that up because the first time I heard it, Jeff Mulder with the Jim Gueskin band.

0: Wild About My Lovin'. And Imelda May, also the Irish vocalist, she's got a really terrific version as well. Your version is unique. It's got a groove to it. It's a more of a mellow kind of, you can almost feel like a Caribbean breeze going through that song.
1: Yeah. Well, because, you know, basically Jim Jackson's version of it, kind of like country blues version. Then Jeffrey kind of does a smooth version of it. The Love and Smooth will kind of like to do a rollicky jug band version of it. I've been listening to those lyrics. And then also, too, I wrote a whole bunch of new lyrics to it. And I didn't record those lyrics on the song when I recorded it. But when I play it live, I let everybody know, now here's some of the original lyrics to it.

0: Wild About My Lovin', from the 2026 album Time by Taj Mahal and the Phantom Blues Band. It's 91.3 WUKY. We're NPR Rocks. Well, I love that version, and it's a lot of fun. I love the way you take those old songs and make them new again. And if you weren't familiar with the original song, you would just assume that it was your song, you know? And that's a great...
1: Well, you know what? That's because I came under the tutelage of Ray Charles as a 15-year-old.
0: Yeah.
1: And Ray had the ability to do that. I'm only learning recently that Georgia on My Mind was written by Hoagy Carmichael, and it was for his sister, Georgia. Right?
0: Yeah.
1: And, you know, it's like, wait a second.

0: George on my mind is there's only one.
1: Yeah.
0: And maybe let me say two when you add Willie Nelson. I can listen to that record every time. When you know records are good is when you've been listening to them like 20, 30, 40, even 50 years,
1: mm-hmm.
0: you still hear something new.
1: That's
0: you
1: right.
0: You understand me? That's fantastic.
1: You know, you mentioned Ray Charles, and you actually do one of my all-time favorite versions of Ray Charles' song, and it was with the Phantom Blues Band from 1996, your version of Lonely Avenue.
0: Oh, yeah.
1: And
0: that song wore me out when it was out.
1: You're talking about Ray's original version.
0: The Doc Thomas song.
1: Yes.
0: Yeah.

0: Taj Mahal from the Phantom Blues album of 1996, trying on Ray Charles's Lonely Avenue. I love what you do with that song. Your arrangement is great, and it's just dripping with soul. You know, I mean, the original is classic.
1: Yeah, well, Ray was dripping with soul. I mean, and, you know, I mean, like at the time, I bought the two albums of Modern Sounds and Country and Western Music. You know, back when the first push for country, I heard a lot of those tunes, you know, and I heard the way those players sang their song and their emotional, you know, they got across. I could feel it.
0: Mm-hmm.
1: It's all about feel.
0: It is all about feel.
1: And then when you go in to hear about Hank Williams and the older black musicians that they, you know, got some of their first guitars, you know, and then he had family, I think, down in Cajun country, and that's Jambalaya.
0: Yeah.
1: And this stuff needs to be, this is the information that needs to be forward. It tends to be the focus around the artist, but not around the culture that brought the song to the forefront. So that's always what I'm doing. I'm just always saying, hey, you know, if you want to talk about it, we can talk about it.
0: Yeah.
1: The backstory is always the backstory.
0: Speaking of Jambalaya, that's sort of what your career has been, you know, mixing it up with a bunch of different stuff and keeping the roux in there. And
1: well, see, what I like about Caribbean and Africa, some of the Europe and other parts of the world, is that they listen to all of the music in the United States. It's not listened to in category, not listened to by genre, all of the music. And I grew up in that environment, listening to all the music. And you don't know what it was that my culture and DNA was responsible for in both what was playing and both what was foundational.
0: I want to ask you about Señor Blues. I love that. And your version of that, outside of Horace's version, original, that version is fantastic, from 1997. And you did win an award for the album of the same name. What about Señor Blues?
1: Yeah, that was the first time I won a Grammy. I had been nominated, I think, 7 or 8 times by then. Starting out with Sounder in 1970,
0: which is also a great soundtrack, by the way. That's one of, that was the first album I owned. That was Taj Mahal. That's a great one. Mm-hmm. Yeah, I picked it up at a thrift store. I couldn't believe it. It's hard to find, you know. So I was excited.
1: Oh yeah, well, that's where it started out. Started out there, and then, you know, over the years, got nominated for this. That got nominated, and other things got nominated. But the first win came with Señor Blues.
0: Was that a song that you've been thinking about doing for a while, and then it just kind of came up, and you're like, yeah, let's try this?
1: Well, you know, I grew up about 40, 45, 47 miles away from Horace Silver, so I heard him a lot when I was growing up. Art Blakey came to town where Horace was, and Horace came down to here. Horace got to sit in, and Art said, you need to come to New York. So Horace came to New York, and then that's when Prestige picked him up. You know, he recorded Song for My Father. Just love that music.
0: It is wonderful.
1: You know, yeah, he's Cape Verdean. Played really just incredible music. He was like jazz, funk, and this sort of folk form that he had that reached really deep inside. But what happened was that I didn't know Señor Blues. I knew Song for My Father. Now, as far as where I was concerned, and then Sister Sadie, Filthy McNass, Cape Verdean Blues, I think his album called Six Pieces of Silver. I was out in California, San Francisco, and I used to take a break and walk up to this soul food restaurant up on the Visadero. Get a great jukebox in there. And I'd come in after the lunch started, I'd drop some coins into the jukebox, and I saw this Señor Blues on there. I dropped this thing in there, man, this thing come out. That great sound that he had with Joe Henderson. Every time I'd come in, after a while, I would just drop Señor Blues in. The guy would know, the chef would know it was me.
0: Yeah.
1: I'd say, hey, what you want? You want the usual? I'd say, yeah. You know, black eyed peas, green beans, rice, you know, this, that, and the other thing. Fish, chicken, whatever I was going to have that day. So it wasn't until quite a bit of time later, the 80s, that I was visiting some people in Washington. They played music at dinner time. I hear the thing come up, the bass come up, boom, boom, dee dee doo dee dee doo dee dee doo doo dee dee doo dee. It's a little bit slower. It's not boom, because it's when boom, boom, dee dee doo dee dee doo dee. It's like boom, do DB, do DB, do DB. I'm saying, you know, bam, bam, da, da, da. And then I hear this guy start singing the lyrics. I go like,
0: yeah.
1: Wait a second. I didn't know there was no lyrics to this song. But, you know, people like Oscar Brown Jr.
0: Yeah.
1: And those guys used to write lyrics to a lot of jazz tunes. And, mm-hmm. oh, yeah, and John Hendricks, Lambert Hendricks,
0: yeah.
1: Danny Ross wrote lyrics.
0: Yes,
1: yes. You know, a lot of people wrote lyrics to Nilo Day.
0: Vocalese.
1: You know, everybody wrote lyrics to these different tunes.
0: Mm-hmm.
1: Oh, and King Pleasure.
0: Oh, yes.
1: You know, I had never heard that before. And amazingly enough, I ran into Horace and his son at one of the Grammys in the East Coast. And I came over and talked to him. He was there to hear James Moody, who was playing with Oscar De Leon. I said to Horace, I said, man, I didn't know you had written lyrics to Senior Blues. He says, oh, I've written lyrics to all of my songs. I was like, what? And I was like, how does that happen?
0: Wow, that's
1: great. Well, it was like George Benson. George said he was going to sing. I said, no, man, don't sing. Everybody knows you as a guitar player. So imagine if he took that advice and didn't sing.

0: The outstanding title track from Taj Mahal's 1997 album, Senior Blues. We still have Taj Mahal on the line for another half hour, so don't go anywhere. Collaborations with Keb Mo and Ziggy Marley on the way on the Juke Joint. Our talking time with Taj Mahal continues on the other side.
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0: of the city. 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This week on the Grateful Dead Hour, we'll hear more of the second set of April 6, 1989 in Ann Arbor, Michigan.
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0: Taj Mahal original, Blues Will Give You Back Your Soul. That's off the 2025 release, Room on the Porch, the second album with fellow blues ambassador Keb Moe. I'm Joe Conkright. Thank you so much for stopping by, hanging out with Taj Mahal, talking time with Taj Mahal. Joined through the miracle of the telephone from his home in California. Do you have a special place that you go to write music? I mean, I always like
1: to imagine. All the time.
0: It's whenever you can.
1: Yeah. The door is open. You can come in whenever you feel ready.
0: You let the door open for the muse and you see what happens.
1: Yeah. It's open. There's not a day in my life, at 84 years old, it's not a day in my life that I have heard, listened, sung, arranged, thought about music. You know what I mean? It's like, I have a guitar right here. I'm never more than a few feet from a guitar or a banjo or ukulele or mandolin or, you know, whatever it needs to be played.
0: I was going to say, you play so many different instruments. Do you have a particular instrument that you write more on as a songwriter?
1: No. Well, I would say it ends up being probably more on the guitar. But, you know, I mean, I have songs I've written on the ukulele. I mean, if you listen to the new Taj Mahal album, the Blues Will Give You Back Your Soul is written totally on the ukulele.
0: I love that song.
1: 8-string ukulele.
0: Yeah, that's a great song.
1: But then, you know, there are other songs that I'm not only composing, I'm composing music, you know, finger-picking music, songs that I'm still playing, still creating, still stretching out on, still coming up with new ideas. I mean, you know, I can pick up an instrument and, you know, that's my sacred spot to be there. And then, you know, I might hear a song over here that's completely structured different where it needs to have a band to carry it off. Wherever the music is, like Ray Charles, I get in where I fit in.
0: Well, a song is alive once you have it, but this is kind of a difficult question because I know how music is. It expands and everything, but when is a song finished for you?
1: When I want to record it, pretty much when I want to record it. But then oftentimes I record it and I'll go back and I have the opportunity to listen back to what it was that I'm doing and realize that I'm actually playing the song totally different from where I started with.
0: I love that.
1: But,
0: yeah.
1: You know, I mean, it's totally recognizable, audience.
0: The artists that I love from the past, they live long enough, they'll go back and revisit their catalog and do new versions and sometimes better versions. I mean, Muddy Waters recordings from the 70s where he revisits his catalog, Johnny Winter producing, I mean, those recordings are amazing.
1: Yeah, he has some real good stuff.
0: Yeah, they're amazing. Of course, you know, he was awarded for those albums, rightfully so. When you go back and you're listening to your catalog, and I've read that you do that, which I think is fun.
1: I actually go out and listen to it.
0: That's awesome.
1: I can look back or go out. The songs are out there. You know, they have a place on their own, you know.
0: Mm-hmm.
1: As I go, as I listen to it.
0: Do you ever, when you're listening to your catalog, do you hear things that you don't even quite remember doing and then thinking, that's pretty good?
1: Very, very, very rarely I'll hear something that I wish I could. Like, for instance, I did a second version of Further On Down the Road on the Intergalactic Soul Messengers Band, which is like Music Keeps Me Together. And I put some mandolins on the end of the phrase before it comes back around. I just wish I had turned them up a little bit more.
0: Gotcha.

0: We changed the rhythm up on it, had more Caribbean and African musicians playing with me. We changed the rhythm up on it. Two national mandolins that I stacked up. So I think I stacked it four times.
1: Wow.
0: So I got this great mandolin chorus right on the end. It was something I heard, and it was there. And it was funny, a friend of mine heard that song the other day and wrote me back and just said, "The mandolins."
1: Yeah. People don't think of mandolin in blues, but I know Yank Rachel was one of the great blues mandolin players.
0: Yeah, Yank, Johnny Young, Chicago.
1: Ry Cooder plays on the Rising Sun and on a song. I think it's "I Got a Little." I think from '65. Yeah. That's a really cool song.
0: Yeah. Charlie McCoy that played with Memphis Minnie.
1: Memphis Minnie, exactly. Yeah.
0: Yeah, there's some other players.
1: That's pretty cool, though, yeah. And, of course, you play a little mandolin yourself. I mean, how many instruments do you play, Taj? I know you started off with some horns and stuff when you're growing up, but how many do you play?
0: Yeah, maybe about 15 of them.
1: Oh, wow.
0: You know, it's like...
1: you're a one-man orchestra.
0: You know, well, I've done projects where other than a drummer and occasionally somebody else playing bass, I've played all the other instruments on. All the Mule Bone record, I pretty much played all that. Some other people, we came in and did some stuff. But most of the time, I put the band together. You know, different projects where, you know, I've covered all the bases and then brought in who else I want to do. More like the way Prince used to do it. He played all of the stuff, so it's what he wants. He doesn't have to argue with people. Here's what needs to be played.
1: Yeah.
0: You know, bring yourself. Play this.
1: If you can do it, then do it. That's the way.
0: Yeah.
1: We're visiting with a man who truly is a blues legend, Taj Mahal, talking time with Taj Mahal, his personal history as well as his 2026 release, Time. Getting back to farther on down the road, Taj, what do you remember about the original recording of that song?
0: The original one in 69 is that we had a recording session, I think it was on a Monday night, Columbia. The time I got to the studio, Jesse Davis was there with Chuck Blackwell and Gary Gilmore. They were playing what eventually became Further On Down the Road. He had the track. So I walked in and I had... I walked in the door and said, "Hey, man, what is that?" You know, and Jesse says,
1: "Yeah,
0: there's a little something we done worked up." I said, "I'll be right back."
1: That's awesome.
0: And I went out and in 20 minutes, I wrote the lyrics to it.
1: That's so awesome.
0: Came back in and recorded exactly what I put together. And I mean, I had to go back and learn the phrasing that I did on that. I didn't sit out and write. Further on down the road, you were coming to me. So when I look, okay, further on, I'm going to come to me. The resolve comes, I don't remember no cold days. I remember just warm, warm ones. And then I go back to further on down the road, you come to me. Then the next time, day by day, one step at a time, you know.
1: That's what it's all about.
0: Yeah, you know, I did the same thing. That was as much as I had. I said, "Hey, this is what I got, and it sounds good to me." And they said, "It sounds good to them," and off we went.

0: Taj Mahal with his band, including Jesse Ed Davis. Farther on down the road from the 1969 album Giant Steps, The Old Folks at Home. Joe Conkright hanging out with Taj Mahal, connected from his home in California on 91.3 WUKY. You do Talking Blues, which is actually one of my favorite Bob Marley songs off the Natty Dread record. And then when I read a little bit more about it, I realized, oh my gosh, you were there. That is inspired by you. And maybe you can tell that story of the original Talking Blues.
1: Yeah, well, what happened was outside of Johnny Nash, I probably was the second black artist here in North America that recorded and put out there a Bob Marley song, which was Slave Driver, on the Mo Roots record. Of course, he had really great global ears, and I did it, and we were working together with, and my management at the time, we were trying to get together with Bob to maybe collaborate on something. So my brother went down to Jamaica. He's actually a part of that 3 o'clock roadblock. He was in the car with them when they got stopped. You know. So at some point, they came up to the Bay Area where we were recording. You know, we had been corresponding, not on a regular basis, but, you know,

0: y'all go out and do me. You know, if you do, if you play my music, I'll play some of yours. And so how I know he listened to the record, to me, is that he took a line out of Cakewalk in the Town, which is your face in a permanent frown.
1: Yeah.
0: And he said, your face is in a permanent screw. And screw face is what you say in Jamaica.
1: Ah.
0: You put it in patois, you don't say, you can't say wrong case. But they don't say that, they say screw case.
1: Wow.
0: You know, so yeah, but anyway, yeah, we worked with his family, Rita, and some of the kids, we remain really good friends.

0: The 2026 release from Taj Mahal and the Phantom Blues Band is called Time, and there are many familiar and fantastic songs on this album.
1: Hey, this is Ziggy Marley from Los Angeles. 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
0: You have Ziggy Marley on this recording that's on the Time, which is fun.
2: Oh, yeah.
0: And yeah, you've recorded with him before, but on this track, it was pretty special to bring him on.
2: Oh, yeah. If you got the voice here to validate that track, these are the things you do. And Ziggy, looks to me as if, like I'm one of his uncles.
0: Yeah, I had read that even Bob Marley called you his uncle.
2: Yeah, even Bob called, Josh, he's my uncle.
0: Yeah, that is so great. What kind of a person was Bob Marley? I imagine he was pretty cool.
2: Yeah, very cool, very cool. He was Aquarius as a water bearer. He had his own path. And he was a highly competitive person. He had the energy to be able to pull it off. When he came with it, that was where the competition was. It's like, no question. Band strikes up and here we are. The music is right there. That's good.
0: I love that.
2: And I mean, for me, I was as a scion on one side of my family from the Caribbean, the other side from the South.

0: out. I was looking forward to find, you know, man, where's somebody? Somebody's got to be coming out of the Caribbean. Some young guy. You know, I kept looking for the guy, you know, who was going to be, you know, and kind of felt a little bit with Desmond Dekker and the Israelites.
1: Get up in the morning, slaving for bread, sir, so that every mouth can be fed.
0: And, you know, there were a few things that kind of, like, touched on it, but well, as soon as I heard Bob, I was like, here he is. This guy knows, he knows what's going on. And besides, you know, the Jamaicans, they rehash a lot of great music here in the United States that when it's inside of the machine, as long as it's making money, you hear it. As soon as it stops making money, you don't hear it anymore. Well, you know, when you're in African soil, if the music's always changing, but you always listening to what was great and what is great. And here, you know, it can get caught up in, you know, mergers between one record company and another. You never hear 50 or 70 years, and all of a sudden somebody goes like, oh my God, we repackaged all of this. Listen to how wonderful it is.
2: Yeah.
0: You know, and then before you know it, you're inundated with it.
2: Yeah.
0: It's a different reality, you know. Hi, this is Taj Mahal. You listen to Joe's Blues, the radio juke joint.
2: Did you play much juke joints? It sounded like you went from Massachusetts and to the West Coast. Did you do the Chitlin' Circuit or anything like that when you were coming up?
0: The Chitlin' Circuit was, by that time, was trying for something different. Unless you was in deep Chitlin', you know, they did not want to hear the blues. Because, you know, Motown, all these other things were coming
2: sure.
0: through. You know, people going, they didn't understand that was going to be encapsulated just like anything else. You know, it's all good. And that's where I was coming.
2: Taja, I know we're coming to the end here on this. I've got just a couple more questions. You've done so well for yourself as a guy that could have been a farmer. You know, could have been a dairy farmer.
0: Well,
2: could
0: have
2: been.
0: That wouldn't have hurt my feelings.
2: No.
0: The music would have continued on anyway. We just had to sweep out the hay mow and bring the boys over on Saturday night. Girls do the cooking. Come on, put on your fine dress and let's dance.
2: I was going to ask you for some gardening tips, but instead I think I'm going to ask you this question. What is your favorite vegetable to grow?
0: Oh, favorite vegetable? Oh, no, I'm not going to do that. As soon as I say one, I see all the other ones out there.
2: Well, I don't think you're going to hurt their feelings.
0: No, I ain't going to hurt their feelings, but it'll hurt mine to be saying that
2: We don't have to pick it. You don't have to pick just one. Let's put it that way. What do you like to eat? What do you like to grow, and what makes you feel good about growing it?
0: If I was growing something principally, it would start out with like collard greens, squashes, corn, peas, okra, tomatoes, garlic, onions.
2: There's a season for all of that stuff, so you can kind of, through the year, you can pick and choose and just go with the season and what's coming up.
0: Yeah, right. And plant sequentially so that all summer long you got fresh. You don't have enough. And then if you got a little bit of abundance at the end of the year, you're okay, rather than, you know, you got a bowl, you got, you know, 200 pounds of tomatoes and you don't know what to do. Tomatoes you can keep. Tomatoes you can't.
2: Well,
0: you gotta figure out something to do.
2: I guess if you can tomatoes, you know, that's what my mother always did.
0: No, I'm a big fan. Big fan of all of that. Anything that people used to do that didn't poison them because they did it before they were poisoning us, good.
2: All right, so here's an outside-the-box question. Ghosts or aliens? Which is more interesting or likely, as far as you know?
0: Say that again.
2: Ghosts or aliens? Which one is more interesting to you and maybe more likely?
0: Well, I mean, aliens, I have questions about whether they are, whether it's a figment of a science fiction's mind, but ghosts are real.
2: Yeah?
0: And, yeah.
2: Have you ever had a supernatural experience?
0: Oh, yeah. Oh, yeah.
2: Can
0: oh,
2: you
0: yeah,
2: share
0: yeah.
2: one?
0: No.
2: I understand you don't want to disturb the spirits, but I appreciate that you do have some opinions on that, because some people are just like,
0: ghosts, heavenly ghosts.
2: I think it's still a rich world. We really don't know everything, and I think anybody that says they do is
0: not at all.
2: Really fooling.
0: Not at all. And think that we have control of all of this, that's the silliest thing that's possible that a human being could possibly. You could really get your hands all around all of existence, right? Mm. Or you could own all the most precious everything's on the planet. See, because they did that, this is why we're in trouble with the Chinese now. Chinese didn't do that. You know, they were like, everything else, oh, okay, you have this? Okay, I see. You eat with weapons.
2: Tosh, it has been a pleasure to talk to you. I so appreciate you taking the time, and I know I've kept you much longer than you anticipated to have a conversation, but I hope you've at least enjoyed it some.
0: Oh, yeah, really good, man. You can imagine one of the reasons people say, they say to me, wow, all of this different stuff. I say, look, I didn't want to get to be a senior or grown man, you know, a mature man, and have to look back and say, man, you know, back then when I was 20 years old, I had an idea, but I didn't do it. So I'm telling all y'all youngsters now, when you get them ideas, you better do them. No, I don't have to worry about that.
2: You don't have to worry about that. Thank you very much. I hope we get another chance to talk. Put out another album. We'll get you back on here again, all right?
0: Well, there's more coming.
2: All right. I love it. Thanks so much, Tosh.
0: Yep, you're welcome. Take care.
2: In his over 60 years of recordings, he's won many awards, including 5 Grammys. But most importantly, he's carried the tradition of the blues into all different corners of the world. A true icon of world music and a certified blues legend. We close with the opening song from Taj Mahal's 2026 album, Time, a fitting reflection of a life of love by one of America's great teachers and ambassadors of blues music all across the world. And for me personally, I really appreciate Taj Mahal taking some time to talk with us. I'm Joe Conkright. Thank you so much for stopping by. Come back next week and have a wonderful tomorrow.

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2: Here's your LX18 Storm Tracker forecast. For tonight, it's a clear sky. It's a warm night. Overnight lows in the low 70s. Your day tomorrow. It's the beginning of September. It's the beginning of meteorological fall. But boy, is it hot. Sunshine, hot and humid. We'll be in the mid-90s. Heat index up around 100. Sunny, hot and humid on Wednesday. We're in the mid-90s. Heat index again around 100. I'm Chief Meteorologist Bill Mack on WUKY.
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8: 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Whoa.

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I might get a little tired on the weekend. After I draw my pay, I'll go back working. Come Monday morning, I'm right back with the crew.

Don't Let Me Be Misunderstood, Nina Simone, Character and Integrity Songs on special feature. Here's Cornelius Brothers and Sister Rose, Treat Her Like a Lady. Character and Integrity Songs on special feature.

courthouse, by golly. And white lightning's still the biggest thrill of all. We still wave old glory down at the courthouse.

Good-hearted woman, Waylon Jennings, Willie Nelson, character and integrity songs in this segment of special feature. Here's Slippery When Wet, The Commodores, continuing character and integrity songs on special feature.

0: Billy Joel, Honesty, as we finish up character and integrity songs in this segment of special feature. Join us again for our next segment when we'll pick a topic and play all songs about that on special feature.
1: Here's your LX18 Storm Tracker forecast. For tonight, it's a clear sky. It's a warm night. Overnight lows in the low 70s. Your day tomorrow. It's the beginning of September. It's the beginning of meteorological fall. But boy, is it hot. Sunshine, hot and humid. We'll be in the mid-90s. Heat index up around 100. Sunny, hot and humid on Wednesday. We're in the mid-90s. Heat index again around 100. I'm Chief Meteorologist Bill Mack on WUKY.
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2: 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Killing me. Ooh-wee. What is that you got on this? Smelling so good. 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

0: Here's your LX18 storm tracker forecast. For tonight, it's a clear sky. It's a warm night. Overnight lows in the low 70s. Your day tomorrow, it's the beginning of September. It's the beginning of meteorological fall. But boy, is it hot. Sunshine, hot and humid. We'll be in the mid-90s. Heat index up around 100. Sunny, hot, and humid on Wednesday. We're in the mid-90s. Heat index again around 100. I'm Chief Meteorologist Bill Mack on WUKY.
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0: Here's your LAX18 storm tracker forecast, and welcome to meteorological fall. Well, it's going to feel a lot like summer out there. Sunshine today, hot and humid. We'll be up into the mid-90s, heat index up around 100. For tonight, it's fair. It's warm, mid-70s. Sunny, hot, humid tomorrow. Highs back to the mid-90s, middle-upper 90s Thursday. I'm Chief Meteorologist Bill Meck.
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sun's coming up like a big bald head bulging up over the grocery store. It's Sharky's day. It's Sharky's day today. Sharky wakes up and Sharky says, there was this man, and there was this road, and if only I could remember these dreams. I know they're trying to tell me.

invisible planes up there. Flying around, you can't even see them. They're specks. And they're full of tiny people going places. And Sharky says, you know, I bet they could all land on the

0: Here's your LAX18 storm tracker forecast, and welcome to meteorological fall. Well, it's going to feel a lot like summer out there. Sunshine today, hot and humid. We'll be up into the mid-90s. Heat index up around 100. For tonight, it's fair. It's warm. Mid-70s. Sunny, hot, humid tomorrow. Highs back to the mid-90s, middle-upper 90s Thursday. I'm Chief Meteorologist Bill Meck on WUKY.
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Race Day will feature the race, a community fair, medals for finishers, and a drag show. 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More information at frontrunnerslex.com. 91.3 WUKY has the support of Bourbon on the Banks Festival and a Saturday brunch in downtown Frankfort on Saturday, October 4th, starting at 10 a.m. There are two locations, the Ashbrook and Cypress and Oak. 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

0: Here's your LAX18 Storm Tracker forecast, and welcome to meteorological fall. Well, it's going to feel a lot like summer out there. Sunshine today, hot and humid. We'll be up into the mid-90s, heat index up around 100. For tonight, it's fair. It's warm, mid-70s. Sunny, hot, humid tomorrow. Highs back to the mid-90s, middle-upper 90s Thursday. I'm Chief Meteorologist Bill Meck on WUKY.
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0: Here's your LAX18 Storm Tracker forecast, and welcome to meteorological fall. Well, it's going to feel a lot like summer out there. Sunshine today, hot and humid. We'll be up into the mid-90s, heat index up around 100. For tonight, it's fair. It's warm, mid-70s. Sunny, hot, humid tomorrow. Highs back to the mid-90s, middle-upper 90s Thursday. I'm Chief Meteorologist Bill Meck on WKY.
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0: ATM machines are open 24 hours a day. For who? Have you ever taken out $300 at 4 o'clock in the morning for something positive?
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0: It's been a quarter century since the terrorist attacks on September 11th.
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0: Here's your LAX18 Storm Tracker forecast, and welcome to meteorological fall. Well, it's going to feel a lot like summer out there. Sunshine today, hot and humid. We'll be up into the mid-90s. Heat index up around 100. For tonight, it's fair. It's warm. Mid-70s. Sunny, hot, humid tomorrow. Highs back to the mid-90s, middle-upper 90s Thursday. I'm Chief Meteorologist Bill Meck on WUKY.
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0: Here's your LAX18 Storm Tracker forecast, and welcome to meteorological fall. Well, it's going to feel a lot like summer out there. Sunshine today, hot and humid. We'll be up into the mid-90s, heat index up around 100. For tonight, it's fair. It's warm, mid-70s. Sunny, hot, humid tomorrow. Highs back to the mid-90s, middle-upper 90s Thursday. I'm Chief Meteorologist Bill Meck on WUKY.
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0: Good morning. The Supreme Court allows President Trump's ballroom construction to keep going. Chief Justice Roberts dissented along with the court's three liberal justices. It's Morning Edition from NPR News. A Utah judge today rules on charging the man accused of shooting Charlie Kirk. I'm Martinez.
1: And I'm Leila Faldin. Hundreds of people who witnessed the right-wing activist's assassination apply for victims' benefits. Democrats' messaging going into the midterms draws from themes used by Republicans in 2024. Also, Grammy Award winner Billy Strings honors his mom with his new album. It's Tuesday, September 1st. Get on your feet for Gloria Estefan. The Cuban-American singer is 69 years old today. The news is next.
2: Live from NPR News in Washington, I'm Dave Mattingly. Search and rescue teams in Nepal say hundreds of power plant workers remain trapped 6 days after a glacier collapse triggered mudslides and flash flooding along the border with Tibet. The trapped workers are the focus of rescue efforts in the Himalayas. The death toll now tops 1,000. Several thousand others are still missing there. Authorities in Arizona say a second body has been found in the Grand Canyon following Saturday's flash flooding. They say one person is still missing. Dozens of people were rescued or evacuated after heavy rains triggered the flooding. The White House is offering details on a Venezuelan company that will be working with the U.S. to develop that country's oil reserves. Here's NPR's Julia Simon.
3: The company is called North American Blue Energy Partners. Behind the company is 46-year-old Alejandro Betancourt, who has faced multiple investigations in Spain, Switzerland, and the U.S. for money laundering. He has not been formally charged. While Betancourt's company has experience in some types of oil fields, oil experts tell NPR it's unclear if it has the experience to develop the complicated geological formations under discussion in the Trump deal. That means the company may need more know-how and investment to develop the fields. But as some energy analysts tell NPR, many oil companies may not want to work with Betancourt's company given the reputational risk. Julia Simon, NPR News.
2: There's a Democratic Senate primary in Massachusetts today. Incumbent Senator Ed Markey is being challenged by Congressman Seth Moulton. As Chris Burrell with member station GBH reports, Moulton is making Markey's age of 80 one of his campaign issues.
4: Congressman Seth Moulton, who is 47, says the longtime senator is simply too old and should pass the torch. At their most recent debate, Moulton seized on Markey's uncertain response to a question about whether he uses generative AI.
5: If you don't even know what you're using on your phone or your iPad, like, this is why we need a new generation of leaders to regulate these technologies, to make sure that they are safe.
4: But Senator Markey has rejected criticisms that he's lost a step.
6: Everyone watching this debate can see that I'm more energized than I've ever been before and in my life.
4: Polls show Markey with a double-digit lead. For NPR News, I'm Chris Burrell in Boston.
2: A jury in Nevada has convicted a former gang member of murder for the 1996 slaying of hip-hop icon Tupac Shakur. Dwayne Davis is facing a sentence of life in prison. Jurors convicted Davis after 3 hours of deliberations yesterday. Shakur was killed in a drive-by shooting near the Las Vegas Strip after attending Mike Tyson's boxing match at the MGM Grand. This is NPR News. Police in New York City say officers shot and killed a woman in Times Square yesterday after she stabbed two people, one fatally. One of those stabbed, a 32-year-old woman, died of her injuries. A 68-year-old man was hospitalized. Police say it appears to have been a random attack. Later today, the state of Florida is scheduled to execute a 74-year-old death row inmate. Harold Jean Lucas was convicted of fatally shooting a 16-year-old girl and wounding two of her friends back in 1976. He's been on death row for nearly a half century. Lucas is the first of three inmates the state is scheduled to put to death by lethal injection this month. The AI boom in San Francisco is leading to sharp hikes in the city's home prices. NPR's Jennifer Ludden says they're up 25% from a year ago.
7: Two AI startups, Anthropic and OpenAI, are preparing to go public, and that's brought a flood of wealth already, with more to come. Compass Brokerage says more than 140 homes this year sold for at least $1 million over asking. Its chief economist, Mike Simonson, says that will have a ripple effect.
8: You can't buy in California. You got to move to Texas. And that drives home prices up in Texas.
7: Alex Brenner and his fiancée just endured a brutal apartment search with rental bidding wars and long lines at open houses.
9: Best case scenario, there's 5 people there. Worst case scenario, there's a line of 25.
7: They found a place, but the price spikes give him pause about the high cost of staying in the city long term. Jennifer Lutton, NPR News, San Francisco.
2: Wall Street futures are lower this morning. I'm Dave Mattingly, NPR News in Washington.
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11: It's been a quarter century since the terrorist attacks on September 11th.
12: I am struck by this wistfulness for the era of 9/11 unity, because it was that very facade of unity that allowed actions to be taken that, in fact, perhaps helped spur some of the divisions that we see today.
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1: 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I'm Leila Fadel in Washington, D.C.
0: Enemy Martinez in Los Angeles, California. The Supreme Court is allowing construction on the White House ballroom to continue.
1: That hands President Trump a significant victory on one of his top priorities by way of the High Court's emergency docket. The move drew a dissent from Chief Justice John Roberts and the court's 3 liberal justices.
0: NPR's Carrie Johnson has been following the case. Carrie, why is the Supreme Court siding with the Trump administration on this?
16: The court said it was not tackling the heart of the matter, whether this construction is legal for now. But the majority, 5 justices, said the group suing over the ballroom project had not suffered a direct, concrete injury that would allow it to bring the case to court. The Supreme Court majority said, quote, mere offense, disagreement, or distaste does not qualify as an injury to get through those courthouse doors. And the majority also said the government will likely suffer irreparable harm if construction is delayed. They mentioned court papers filed by leaders of the CIA, the FBI, and the Director of National Intelligence, who all said national security could be at risk and it could be harder to protect the president.
0: All right, so that's the majority. The court, though, was closely divided 5-4. What did the dissenters say?
16: In a bit of a surprise, Chief Justice John Roberts wrote the dissent, and he was joined by the 3 liberal justices. They all agreed with the National Trust for Historic Preservation, which argued the construction is likely unlawful because federal law says Congress needs to approve buildings on federal park grounds, and Congress has not passed any law to pave the way for this ballroom. John Roberts says the White House is an iconic building whose, quote, symbolism and history are wrapped up in its architecture. He says the White House is not just any building. And the member of the National Trust who said she was injured here is not just any person. She's an expert on architecture. Her name is Allison Hoagland. She talked to Morning Edition this year near the construction site at the White House. Here's what she said at the time.
17: As most Washingtonians do, we come through here all the time. This is the center of the city. We bring friends here, we drive by, we walk by, and the White House is so visually accessible to all of us. It's something we can see from the street, or at least it used to be. Today, it's a little difficult.
16: Now, the National Trust says it's disappointed with this ruling, and presidents are only temporary stewards of the People's House.
0: What's the reaction from the White House?
16: You know, despite everything going on, the wars, high prices for consumers, President Trump has really focused on the ballroom and other construction projects around the city. He posted on Truth Social, quote, "I'm pleased to report the United States Supreme Court has just ruled in favor of the ballroom military complex being built without any further contingency, doubt, or threat." Trump is so detail-oriented about these projects, he even gave reporters a tour of the ballroom in May.
18: Hundreds of millions of dollars already in the ballroom, and it's coming out, I think, incredibly.
0: Now, does the Supreme Court's decision mean that Trump's ballroom has no more obstacles to get around?
16: Now, the court is letting the construction continue for now, but it left some room to hear the underlying dispute about the legality of this project in the future. There's a complicating factor. In court papers, the Trump administration says crews are working 20 hours a day, 7 days a week to finish this project. The construction's been underway for the better part of a year, and a lot more work could be done by the time the Supreme Court gets to the biggest question in this case. The president seems aware of that. He said on social media, it will all be complete in the summer of 2028, something he says the country can be proud of.
0: That's NPR's Carrie Johnson. Carrie, thanks.
16: Thank you.
1: The Secretary of the Army, Dan Driscoll, has resigned after just 18 months on the job.
0: Driscoll was the Army's top civilian leader, and his relationship with Defense Secretary Pete Hegseth has grown increasingly tense.
1: For more, we're joined by NPR National Security Correspondent Greg Myrie. Good morning, Greg.
19: Hi, Layla.
1: So what was the source of friction between Hegseth and Dan Driscoll, the Army Secretary?
19: Well, it really began almost immediately. Hegseth began dismissing many top military officers, including a number of senior Army generals, and replacing them with officers seen as more aligned with Hegseth. And Hegseth also blocked promotions of Black and women Army officers that Driscoll supported. And these personnel differences were seen as the main reason, but not the only reason they didn't see eye to eye. So before Driscoll became Army Secretary, he worked in venture capital and explored ways new technology could upgrade the Army's drone program. And in office, he was sometimes known as Trump's drone guy. However, the Pentagon recently announced the dismantling of an Army drone unit in Europe, which had been studying Ukraine's drone successes against Russia.
1: Was Driscoll sharing his concerns, his misgivings along the way?
19: Yeah, I think at least indirectly. Back in April, Hegseth fired the chief of the Army, General Randy George, without giving a reason. Driscoll was asked about this when he testified in April on Capitol Hill. He said he was on vacation with his family in North Carolina when he heard the news. And they all drove straight to General George's home. Driscoll testified that, quote, "We walked right in and we all gave him a hug. There is no person that has more respect for General George and his 42 years of service. He was an amazing transformational leader." So this is just one episode that did make clear Hegseth and Driscoll were not on the same page.
1: How significant is this resignation at a time when the U.S. is still in the middle of a war it started with Iran?
19: Yeah, Layla, in the broad sense, this resignation is significant because it's part of this constant churn we're seeing at the Pentagon under Hegseth, and it's continuing as the Iran war still plays out with no end in sight. But we should note the Army Secretary is the Army's top civilian position. It's a critical job with a focus on issues such as overseeing personnel, dealing with the Army's budget and longer-term planning. But this position is not part of the military chain of command. Driscoll is not commanding Army troops in the Middle East, though the Army does have significant forces there. The White House said in a statement that Driscoll was, quote, "highly effective in advancing President Trump's agenda to make America strong again." And it noted he had done significant things like take part in negotiations that were aimed at trying to resolve the Russia-Ukraine war.
1: Now, Driscoll is very close with Vice President J.D. Vance. With Vance in his camp, does that mean he has a political future?
19: Yeah, quite possibly. Driscoll and J.D. Vance were both military veterans who served in Iraq, and they met at Yale Law School and became very good friends. Vance had pushed for Driscoll to get this position as Army Secretary, and Driscoll became the youngest ever Army Secretary when he took the job last year at age 38. So well before Driscoll's resignation, there was a good deal of speculation he would leave the position at some point to take a prominent role in a J.D. Vance presidential campaign. No one would be surprised if this is where Dan Driscoll turns up next.
1: That's NPR's Greg Myrie. Thank you, Greg.
19: Sure thing, Layla.
0: Finance ministers from the world's biggest economies are gathered in the mountains of North Carolina this week.
1: They're talking about how to encourage faster economic growth while also putting the squeeze on the economy of Iran. It's the first time the U.S. has played host to the G20 summit in more than a decade and a half.
0: NPR's Scott Horsley has been monitoring the talks. Scott, Treasury Secretary Scott Bessent is pushing other members of the G20 to join the U.S. in tightening the screws on Iran. How's that going for him so far?
20: It's a mixed bag, eh? So far, the U.S. has been unable to force Iran to reopen the Strait of Hormuz using military force. So last week, the administration announced it's calling what it's calling Operation Economic Outcast to sever Tehran's remaining links to the global economy. Of course, Iran itself is already heavily sanctioned, but now the U.S. is threatening to punish other countries that do business with Iran. At the G20 summit, Treasury Secretary Bessent said he was pleased to get enthusiastic backing for the effort from the European Union. But, you know, Josh Lipsey, who's a senior director of the Geoeconomic Center at the Atlantic Council, says it's not really the EU Bessent needs to win over.
21: You have the U.S. going to the G20 and sitting across the table from countries like China and Turkey, which are economic lifelines for Iran, and asking them to crack down. And the question across that table is, how serious are you about those threats? China does not feel that the U.S. is incredibly serious about those threats right now.
20: Meanwhile, the U.S. and its allies are paying a price for the ongoing stalemate with Iran. Gas prices here at home are still more than a dollar a gallon higher than they were before the war began, and diesel prices are almost $2 higher.
0: So this meeting, Scott, is supposed to promote economic growth around the world. How does the U.S. propose to do just that?
20: Deregulation, oil and gas production, and cutting taxes. Of course, the GOP tax cuts last year have added to the U.S. federal debt, which topped $40 trillion a couple of weeks ago, and that's forcing the U.S. to borrow money from investors around the world. But Bessent insists there is a simple solution.
22: The world is awash in debt, and the only way for us to get out of this is to grow our way out of this.
20: Now, fiscal watchdogs acknowledge that growth is part of the solution, but they are doubtful that it's some kind of magic elixir. Federal debt in the U.S. is growing about three times as fast as the overall economy right now, and just paying interest on that debt is consuming more than a quarter of all government revenue.
0: So I saw that Russia's finance minister showed up at this week's meeting, which was a bit of a shock. Tell us more about that.
20: Yeah, this was the first time Russia's been represented in person at a G20 finance meeting since the country invaded Ukraine more than 4 years ago. And European ministers at the meeting protested. They refused to take part in the traditional family photo until the Russian foreign minister, finance minister, bowed out. Bessent, however, appeared to have no such qualms. Meanwhile, of course, the U.S. is in a bitter trade spat with our next-door neighbor, Canada, whose finance minister is also in North Carolina. Lipsky says it's a curious backdrop when the U.S. is calling for global cooperation against Iran.
21: The whole reason the U.S. was able to stand up the G20 in the first place is because the world needed and wanted U.S. economic leadership. They needed it to stabilize the global economy. And the question some countries are asking at the moment is the U.S. a source of stability or instability in the global economy?
20: As the Premier of British Columbia said this summer, if you're picking fights with Canada, you don't have a friend in the world.
0: That's NPR's Scott Horsley. Scott, thanks.
20: You're welcome.
0: This is NPR News.
23: Old MacDonald had a solar panel farm? This is Sandra Tsinglo with the lowdown on science. We've discovered that solar farms cool local weather. Why? Enter Jiachu Guo and team from the Chinese Academy of Sciences. They analyzed satellite observations of land conditions, temperature, and vegetation to uncover the cause. Normally, sunlight heats the ground, but solar panels convert some sunlight into electricity and send it over to the power grid. However, solar farms also reduce vegetation, which can alter evaporation. Altogether, these factors shape local temperature and moisture conditions. So, future designs may need to balance clean energy production with ecosystem health. Turns out, even solar panels can have a little side hustle.
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5: 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I'm Leila Fadel.
6: And I'm A. Martinez. Get ready for an espresso shot of endorphins. That's William Lee Apostle, better known by his stage name, Billy Strings. He's a three-time Grammy Award winner who combines bluegrass, rock, folk, and country with sizzling flat-picking guitar. Oh, and he's a pretty good singer, too.
24: Some like songs of happiness and some of times of pain. You can keep them all. I like my songs about a train. I'm on a choo-choo.
6: But Billy Strings takes things down a notch on his new album, So Much for Goodbyes. It's dedicated to his mother, Deborah, who died last year.
25: She was born on Halloween in 1960, and she was a Scorpio and a psychic and a Northside queen and just a really far-out lady. We're driving in the car, something would come on the radio, and she would say, you know, who's this? And I'd say, oh, well, that's Edgar Winter. That's Pearl Jam, or that's, you know, John Lennon. Or I remember her playing, like, the White Album backwards for me when I was, like, 7 years old or something, you know, just being like, hear that? It says, Turn Me On, Dead Man. You know, I'm just like, what? We struggled with a lot of different things, but there was a lot of love, and there was a lot of music.

0: it was a rough thing losing my mom. And, you know, my guitar's always been that kind of friend where I can lean on it to kind of deal with all these feelings. And it's always been my coping mechanism and, you know, working through some stuff and making lemonade, you know.
1: Now, you grew up Muir, Michigan, right? Kind of a rural area of Michigan?
0: Yeah, Muir is a little village about 7 miles outside of Ionia. A lot of cornfields and just a tiny little town. There's not even a stoplight, you know. It's just along the river there. It was a really kind of sweet but also boring at times place to grow up, and we had to sort of entertain ourselves.
1: Yeah, I asked you about that because in the song One of Those, you sing about being really proud and nostalgic about how and where you grew up.

0: It's just about driving through your old hometown and seeing the ghosts walking down the sidewalk, you know, maybe your friends and loved ones that aren't there anymore. I'm real nostalgic type and sentimental about the past. And I think it's just because, you know, I left when I was a teenager, and I mean, by the time I was 18, I was on the road, and
1: yeah.
0: I've been on the road ever since. Like I said, I can drive by and say, oh, there's my friend's old house, or I used to sleep in that basement there, or that's where I got arrested, or that's where, you know, whatever happened. And, you know, there's the Ionia Theater. That's where I first stood on stage and peed my pants because I was so nervous, you know.
2: Billy, I don't want to give the impression that this is a 100% downer of an album, because there are still plenty of songs with a solid kick on this album, right?
0: Yeah, I mean, there's a lot of different flavors. I feel like every time I make a record, it ends up being that way. I guess because I have several different influences, you know, just all in my mind. I try not to get in the song's way, and I try to just let the songs kind of lead me to where they want to go.
2: So Billy, as we were connecting, we caught you working on some stuff. What were you working on?
0: Well, I'm working on some music from the band Cryptopsy. I'm gonna play with them, and I have to learn this song called "Open Face Surgery."
2: Can you play a little of it?
0: Yeah, I mean, I reckon. I don't know if you'll be able to hear it very good through the phone. Let's see. I'll have to set it down.
2: Okay.

0: stuff like that.
1: Well, it sounds like you got it, Billy. I mean, I don't know the song, but it sounds on my end that you absolutely have nailed it. Are you close in your mind to having it learned?
0: I've been working on it the last couple of days. It's fun trying to play some death metal again. But then on the other hand, I think, man, I might as well stick to bluegrass guitar because I still am learning how to do that, you know, and I'm not going to learn how to be a professional skier or get really good at bowling or something. It's like I might as well just kind of stick to my lane and try to get as good as I can at that.
2: At the end of my journey, when at last my spirit's free, when you're looking down from heaven, won't you light the way for me?
3: Your mother, your biological father, they both died of drug overdoses. You have had struggles with addiction, but have stopped using hard drugs. Do you ever wonder, Billy, if this family curse can end with you?
0: Yeah, that's the goal, anyways. I have a son now, and my goal is to be there for him forever. I don't ever want him to see me messed up, you know? So I think he's been a real inspiration for me to just stay sober. And I've always wondered what life would be like without drugs and alcohol and stuff. And, you know, I was huffing rubber cement by the time I was 10 years old, just trying to get high however I could. And coffee is my drug of choice these days. And it's great. I love it. Life's been good. And I feel like, you know, I got nice, smooth water that I can sail on. It's like glass. I feel good, you know.
3: That's good to hear. That's Billy Strings. His new album is titled So Much for Goodbyes. Billy, thank you.
0: Thank you.

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1: You never know who you might see at the Ruby Sessions. 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For A Sense of Place Dublin, you'll be treated to a very special edition of the Ruby Sessions with its own secret lineup. 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
3: Live from NPR News in Washington, I'm Dave Mattingly. The Trump administration has been urging other countries to help weaken and isolate Iran economically. Treasury Secretary Scott Bessent is making that pitch at this week's meeting of G20 finance ministers in North Carolina. NPR's Emily Fang has more on the president's strategy.
4: There's been one big success so far, and that's the United Arab Emirates. It was a big trade hub for Iran, but the UAE said it was cutting off trade ties with Iran earlier this month. But a bigger source of oil revenue for Iran has been from China, and China is where a lot of these front companies, which help Iran move money around, are also based. There were just 24 of them sanctioned by the U.S. Treasury last week. And sanctions experts I've spoken to agree that the U.S. needs China to police this activity itself for it to be successful. But the problem is, China has flatly rejected the U.S.'s new economic pressure campaign last week.
3: That's NPR's Emily Fang. More than 1,000 people are now confirmed dead 6 days after deadly flooding in Nepal along the border with Tibet. It was triggered by a glacier collapse. Several thousand people are still missing in the Himalayas. Search and rescue teams say they're trying to reach hundreds of power plant workers who remain trapped. Later today in California, state lawmakers are expected to vote on a bill that ensures survivors of wildfires sparked by utility companies receive financial compensation faster. This is NPR News. Jurors in Nevada have convicted a former gang member of orchestrating the 1996 slaying of hip-hop icon Tupac Shakur. As Steve Futterman reports, Dwayne Davis is facing a sentence of life in prison.
5: Nearly three decades after the killing, it took jurors around 3 hours to reach a verdict.
6: We, the jury in the above entitled case, find the defendant, Dwayne Keith Davis, guilty of first-degree murder with use of a deadly weapon.
5: The key evidence in the case was Davis's own words. In his memoir and in interviews, he discussed his involvement, including supplying the murder weapon. The defense told jurors they were embellishments. Even with the verdict, there are still some who believe others played a role, like rap performer Derek Stanton.
7: There's more conspirators involved. So we'll take this small victory, but we want the rest of the victories too.
5: Davis now faces a maximum sentence of life in prison. For NPR News, I'm Steve Futterman in Las Vegas.
3: Police in New York City say it appears yesterday's stabbings in Times Square were a random attack. Officers shot and killed a woman after they say she stabbed another woman and a man. The 32-year-old woman died of her injuries. The 68-year-old man is hospitalized. Argentina's Lionel Messi says at the age of 39, he's retiring from international soccer. Messi is considered by many to be the best player of all time. He won a World Cup with Argentina 4 years ago. I'm Dave Mattingly in Washington.
8: Meta just settled with most of these United States to the tune of
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11: And I'm Amy Martinez in Los Angeles, California. Next week marks 1 year since conservative activist Charlie Kirk was assassinated on the campus of Utah Valley University. Today, a Utah judge is expected to rule that there is enough evidence to formally charge the man accused of shooting him following months of evidentiary hearings. At the same time, hundreds of people who were at the event where Kirk was shot are seeking victim compensation money to pay for therapy. And a warning before we start, the following conversation contains a detailed description of the assassination. Hugo Rickard Bell at KUER in Salt Lake City has been covering this. Hugo, the accused shooter, Tyler Robinson, has been in jail since he turned himself in shortly after the shooting, but he has not yet been charged with a crime?
12: Yeah, that's right. Prosecutors and Robinson's defense team have been sparring it out in court for months now. In July, there was a week-long evidentiary hearing where the state presented videos and some witness testimony that they say will prove Robinson killed Kirk. And today, the judge is expected to formally bind him over for trial. And we're waiting to see what the specific charges will be. The state has said from the very start that they want the death penalty.
11: Hundreds of people saw this. He was shot at a public event in the middle of a university. Some of those people, though, have been getting assistance from the state.
12: Yeah, that's right. One of them is Hazel Kinniston. She was a senior at Utah Valley University at the time, and she told me she didn't actually know who Kirk was, and he was just someone famous giving a talk on her campus. And she turned out to be only 30 feet from where he was shot.
13: It was just complete silence for the entire crowd, and just this moment of seeing, like, I didn't know a person could bleed like that. Like, it hit his neck, and just to have that moment of thinking, like, is this some prank, you know? And then to realize, like, it wasn't, and I did really see someone get murdered.
11: Wow. Anyone that's seen the video knows that that was very traumatic to have seen something like that right in front of them. Is that why Utah is paying for the therapy for her and hundreds of others who saw that?
12: Yeah, that's what I've been told. The Utah Victims of Crime Office, they told me that 500 students have approached them and that so far more than 170 of them have been given those benefits in the form of therapy sessions. And that includes Hazel Kinniston. And here's what she says that's been like.
13: The therapist and I sit down and she has me pull up images that or feelings or sounds that remind me of the assassination. And she hands me two kind of devices that vibrate back and forth. And so it's a way of taking that memory that would take me out of the current moment that I'm in. And it's a way of like kind of grounding yourself with connecting your physical body to this present moment.
11: So Hugo, how does the state of Utah determine who qualifies as a victim in something like this?
12: Well, it can be difficult to determine exactly how impacted someone is after they witness a violent crime like the Kirk shooting. And the state's Victims of Crime Office had to create what's called a zone of danger, which they determined to be the first few rows. And they worked with the FBI to work that one out. They decided that these folks would be entitled to the full scope of benefits, which is about 25 mental health therapy sessions.
11: All right, that's Hugo Rickard Bell with KUER in Salt Lake City. Thank you.
12: No worries, eh?
9: Around 20 House races are toss-ups in November's midterms. This morning, we have a look at the messaging in one of those contests, Pennsylvania's 10th Congressional District. NPR's Tamara Keith reports.
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15: Everything's become too expensive. 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Pennsylvania families are struggling.
14: It's from 2024, run in support of Republican Congressman Scott Perry. Now, listen to this one that's been airing in his district all summer.
16: Everyday prices rise. Gas, groceries, electricity bills. We pay more.
14: That was paid for by House Majority Forward, a group working to elect Democrats all over the country, like local news anchor Janelle Stelson, who's challenging Perry, as she did 2 years ago. A key Republican campaign message in 2024, with an unpopular Democrat in the White House, has become the centerpiece of the Democratic pitch 2 years later. Now it's President Trump, whose approval on the economy is deeply underwater. Mike Smith is president of House Majority PAC and House Majority Forward.
17: The number one, two, and three issues on voters' minds is cost of living and affordability.
14: This district has a little bit of everything: urban Harrisburg, rural farm country, and plenty of suburbs. In 2024, President Trump won here by 5 points, and the race to represent it in Congress was even closer. Perry, a seven-term congressman, had his closest race ever, beating Stelson by just a percentage point. Now they're meeting again. Ask district voters what their top issue is, and there's no hesitation. Gerald Brown is a retiree living in Harrisburg.
18: The prices are too high.
19: I'm Rusty McAndrew.
14: At a cute coffee shop in Camp Hill, the hairdresser explains what affordability means to him.
19: I don't go grocery shopping a lot because they're just too expensive. I usually only drive to and from work. I don't take pleasure rides anywhere.
14: So it's no wonder Stelson and the groups backing her are hitting Perry hard on the economy.
20: Out here, we're just trying to get by. But in D.C., Scott Perry is voting with special interests and making it more expensive for us.
14: The economic message from Republican candidates and the groups backing them is largely centered on the 2025 tax law, known as the One Big Beautiful Bill.
21: Scott Perry is looking out for us. He gave us the largest tax cut in American history.
22: He cut taxes on our tips.
14: In 2024, Democrats from the top of the ticket on down spent lots of time and money focused on abortion rights and defense of democracy messaging. But the lesson they've taken from those losses is an old one. It's the economy, stupid. Again, Smith from House Majority PAC.
17: If you put cost of living versus any other issue set by upwards of 85 to 95% of the time, they're going to say cost of living is more important to me than all those other things combined.
14: Back at the coffee shop, Mary Taylor and a friend are enjoying their drinks outside. Taylor is mad about a lot of things and hasn't made up her mind about how to vote in the congressional race. But she says she absolutely can't vote for a socialist, an echo of a major Republican criticism of Democrats this election year.
23: It's not your parents' Democrat. It's not your grandparents' Democratic Party anymore. I don't know who these people are. I don't know who they are, and I don't know where they came from.
14: Republican consultant Vince Galco with Mercury Public Affairs in Pennsylvania says disqualifying Democrats in this way is going to be in the GOP playbook for 2026.
24: At a certain point, whether it be the Republicans or outside groups, the Perry campaign, you need to find a way, a mix of doing both, pointing out that you may not agree with everything Republicans say or do, but the other side is just plain crazy.
14: The ad wars have barely gotten started, but you can be sure that what we're seeing in Pennsylvania 10 will be repeated in swing districts all over the country. Tamara Keith, NPR News, Camp Hill, Pennsylvania.
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25: I'm Dr. Anthony Lizerwitz, and this is Climate Connections. On a sweltering day, many people cool off by turning on the AC or sitting in the shade with an icy drink. But incarcerated people rarely have these options.
26: They don't get to just make a decision to go grab a cold water out of a fridge. They do not have the freedom and the access to many of the resources that should or could be readily available.
25: Benika Dixon, an assistant professor at Texas A&M University, says during a heat wave, temperatures in Texas prisons sometimes exceed 100 degrees.
26: We're looking at buildings that are obviously built from brick or very heavy materials, very few windows.
25: And more than half of people incarcerated in Texas state prisons sleep in areas without air conditioning. The consequences can be dire. Exposure to extreme heat can worsen a range of health problems, including asthma, heart disease, and diabetes, and it can cause heat stroke. So advocates have pushed for legislation that would require Texas prisons to keep temperatures below 85 degrees, but have so far been unsuccessful. As heat waves grow more extreme, Dixon says policies are needed to protect incarcerated people who have few options for protecting themselves. Climate Connections is produced by the Yale Center for Environmental Communication. To learn more about climate change, visit climateconnections.org.
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9: 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I'm Leila Fadel.
11: And I'm A. Martinez. Lionel Messi, arguably one of the greatest soccer players of all time, will no longer play for Argentina's national team. In a handwritten note posted on Instagram, the 39-year-old wrote that the decision hurts his soul. Messi led Argentina to World Cup glory in 2022. He's also won the South American Championship, the Copa America, twice. So let's talk about more about his remarkable career with Simon Cooper. He's a sports columnist with the Financial Times and author of Soccernomics and World Cup Fever. Simon, other players have announced their international retirement, then later returned to play for their country. Is this really it for Lionel Messi?
7: Well, he also announced his retirement a decade ago. His first years with Argentina were unsuccessful. He retired in 2016 and quickly unretired. I think this is it, though. He's 39. There's no history of a player of that age being still great. He is still great, but is he going to be great in the next World Cup when he's 43? He doesn't think so. I think he's really done. He won a World Cup in 2022. He achieved everything he wanted.
11: Yeah, that's the difference, right? How you go out. You either go out on top, because I guess if Messi, this is indeed it, he's still going out on top, right? That's how it's going to be remembered.
7: Very close to the top. I mean, he had a brilliant World Cup. He scored 8 goals. He carried his team, Argentina, very flawed team, to the final. And there they were outclassed by Spain. And I think it was the best he could have done. His highlight is lifting that World Cup in Qatar 4 years earlier when he was 35. Even then, it seemed he was too old to be the best, and he still was. So if you've won a World Cup, I think you can go out without any regrets.
11: Yeah, and when they did lose that last game, it looked like it really hurt Messi. But I think we found out after the fact that his father was having some health issues, and his father has since passed away. How much do you think all that factored in his decision?
7: It was very important. I mean, he refers to it on Instagram that, you know, after his father died, he knew it was the right decision. I mean, he lived very much under the sway of his father. His father ran his whole business career. Messi has always remained in this very tight Argentinian family clan, first in Barcelona, then in Miami. And I feel that he feels he's now at the start of a kind of a new life with his wife and 3 sons in Miami.
11: Now, Messi has scored more goals for Argentina.

0: And now there's Messi, and he thanked God for making him Argentinian. Any way to put into words his significance to Argentina?
1: I think he's become the kind of patron saint of the country. I mean, Argentina is in economic decline and has been for many decades. It's a country that has sort of disappointed its inhabitants. And Argentinian nationalism now is very much about football. And the saint of that is Messi, alongside Maradona in the pantheon. It's maybe the only country in the world which is represented fully on the global stage by its football.
0: And someone else eventually will wear number 10, right? I mean, that's the way it works.
1: There
0: Simon
1: can't be
0: Cooper,
1: another Messi.
0: not Messi, but another 10, number 10. Simon Cooper is a sports columnist with the Financial Times. Simon, thanks a lot. This is NPR News.
2: There's not a word in the English language to describe how cool Slim Galliard was. But maybe there is in Vout, the language he invented. You're on the sound beat. Slim Galliard was an eccentric jazz musician and cult favorite. He teamed with bassist Slam Stewart to form Slim and Slam. He was well known for injecting humor into the duo's high-energy performances, as well as the language of sorts that he invented. Half hipster slang, half nonsense. Vout words comprised many of Slim's songs, including this one. 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
3: 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Yep Rock Harisi.
2: Jack Kerouac made mention of Galliard and Vout in his hallmark On the Road. He mentioned Slim saying, "Write a Rooney," and asking for more Bourbon a Rooney, which for the unversed is classic Vout speak. But see for yourself, we've got a whole Vout dictionary at soundbeat.org. 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
10: Last night. They told reporters that on Sunday, investigators were still searching for 15 people who were either missing or unaccounted for. Then that number dropped to 12 as of yesterday morning, as they worked through more leads and more tips from the public. And by the time of this press conference, there was just one missing person left. However, it's important to say that these are permitted hikers in the Grand Canyon. In other words, those missing people could be tracked by rescue workers because their names were on paper somewhere. But there could be day hikers who are missing, but officials just don't know about them yet. Park Service officials told reporters that they're still combing through hundreds of tips about those hikers.
0: All right, so it's a little bit more nuanced then.
10: That's right. And, you know, of course, a search is still underway for the last missing person that officials know of. There's been consistent rain starting this past Friday that's really made it harder for emergency responders to do their jobs. Incident Commander Dave Black talked about that.
11: The weather has hurt our efforts. It has not stopped raining since this happened, on and off, and has delayed recovery efforts for the ones we know about.
0: So, Chris, tell us how all this got started.
10: Yeah, so it all goes back to Saturday afternoon. A thunderstorm hovering over the canyon dropped a half inch to an inch of rain in 30 minutes. And that rain fell on a section of the park that really doesn't see too much, including an area that was burned by a huge wildfire last year. So this incredibly steep, rocky area became inundated with water, which then

0: and flowed into a creek bed, which then flowed into the Colorado River. The flash flood obliterated bridges and destroyed a big section of a critical water pipeline that brings water to businesses and hotels on the South Rim. And those, of course, are now under water restrictions.
1: Wow, sounds like a catastrophe. I mean, what did Park Service leaders have to say about warnings or alerts to people who were in the canyon for this flood?
0: Officials at the press conference mentioned an emergency system that hikers and river rafters can use in the canyon. So this sends out alert text messages to satellite phones. This system has been around since 2024, and they say there's evidence it may have helped people in the lead up to the flood. An emergency management official for a nearby county said that the system sent out 6 alerts to satellite phones shortly before the worst of the storm that was on Saturday. Of course, this system isn't a prediction tool. They said it's really just for when there's already demonstrated flooding.
1: All right, that's Chris Clements of member station KNAU. Thank you, Chris.
0: Thanks so much.
2: Amazon faces a new federal lawsuit that claims the tech giant deceived advertisers. The lawsuit comes from the U.S. regulators and nearly half the states. NPR's Alina Selyuk is here to tell us more. Good morning, Alina.
3: Hello, hello.
2: So what's at the center of this new lawsuit?
3: The government's central claim is that Amazon has been, quote, secretly and systemically overcharging advertisers and pocketing tens of billions of dollars in the process. This case was brought by the Federal Trade Commission in 22 states. Mm-hmm. They are suing Amazon in a district court in Washington State, which is where Amazon's based. And this is the third major federal case against Amazon. And, it's got quite the broad bipartisan support from the state attorneys general.
2: How do regulators say Amazon overcharged advertisers?
3: It has to do with these coveted ad spots on Amazon's platform. Mm-hmm. Shoppers might see some of them as these sponsored listings. And Amazon uses special auctions to set the price for each ad. You have hundreds of thousands of brands and sellers constantly bidding against each other. It's all really fast, and the auction structure gets complicated real quick. Mm. But just as a top line, it's called a second price auction. And it has this promise that the highest bidder will end up paying only a tiny bit more than the runner-up whom they had outbid. And while the federal lawsuit alleges that Amazon secretly inserted itself into the bidding process, so it put a thumb on the scale to drive up the final price, the government says. The FTC argues this cost advertisers more than $20 billion in costs that businesses probably passed down to shoppers.
2: Okay, that's a lot of money. What is Amazon saying about these allegations?
3: The company posted a dense, long response online. It says the lawsuit shows no evidence of consumers paying more. And the main argument that the company is making is that the lawsuit, quote, fundamentally misrepresents how its advertising works. Mm. Amazon says its system actually stopped awarding the ads to the highest bidder and instead started evaluating how relevant the ads were. And because the ads got more relevant, they worked better, shoppers clicked and bought more. And so overall, Amazon argues its platform actually saved advertisers money. And the cost per click for those ads for the advertisers stayed flat for years, adjusted for inflation.
2: And the advertising business is a huge deal for Amazon, right? How big is it?
3: Yeah, it's huge. Amazon is now one of the biggest platforms for digital advertising, along with the likes of Google and Meta, mm-hmm. which is Facebook and Instagram. And it's a business that's been growing quite steadily, quite quickly. In the latest quarter, Amazon said advertising revenue was up by 26%. Over the course of 2025, last year, advertising earned the company almost $69 billion.
2: So you said this is the third major federal case mm-hmm. against Amazon. What are the other two?
3: So one of them, Amazon has now settled. That was the case over Prime memberships. The government alleged that Amazon used tricky web designs to manipulate tens of millions of people into buying subscriptions that were purposefully difficult to cancel. Amazon agreed to pay a historic amount of $2.5 billion to settle that case without admitting wrongdoing. Mm. Many people got an automatic reimbursement after that. And then there's the big case that's kind of existential. It's a sweeping antitrust lawsuit that presents Amazon as a monopoly. The government argues that Amazon suffocates competitors and raises costs for both sellers and shoppers. That case has been dragging on for 3 years now, and it is slated for a trial early next year.
2: All right. That's NPR's Alina Selyuk. Thank you, Alina, for your reporting, as always.
3: Thank you.
2: We note that Amazon is among NPR's recent financial supporters and pays to distribute some of our content. This is Morning Edition from NPR News. I'm Leila Fadel.
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0: Good morning. Finance ministers from around the world are meeting in North Carolina. They're hoping to promote economic growth despite tariffs and the Iran war disrupting global commerce. It's Morning Edition from NPR News. Army Secretary Dan Driscoll is stepping down after repeatedly clashing with his boss. I'm Leila Faldin.
1: And I'm A. Martinez. It's the latest in a series of shakeups of the United States military leadership. The AI boom drives up San Francisco housing prices, and competition is fierce to find a home. Also, the Met cancels a planned exhibit by controversial fashion designer John Galliano. It's Tuesday, September 1st. On this day in 1972, Bobby Fischer became the first American to win the World Chess Championship. News is next.
2: Live from NPR News in New York City, I'm Dwahli Saikautau. President Trump says he is pleased that the Supreme Court has ruled in his favor to allow the construction of his controversial $400 million White House ballroom. NPR's Carrie Johnson reports the move drew a dissent from conservative Chief Justice John Roberts.
3: The court said it was not tackling the heart of the matter, whether this construction is legal for now. But the majority, five justices, said the group suing over the ballroom project had not suffered a direct, concrete injury that would allow it to bring the case to court. The Supreme Court majority said, quote, mere offense, disagreement, or distaste does not qualify as an injury to get through those courthouse doors.
2: The White House ballroom is expected to be completed in the summer of 2028. A new whistleblower report warns the U.S. Postal Service's plan for President Trump's push to restrict mail-in voting could derail the midterm election. Key parts of that plan remain blocked for now by a court order, as NPR's Hanzi Lawang reports.
4: President Trump's order calls for the U.S. Postal Service to deliver mail-in ballots only to people on voter lists that the states would have to turn over to USPS. We should note USPS is a financial support of NPR. The Postal Service has been working on an online portal that would allow state election officials to submit voter names. But a new whistleblower report claims the online system has not been properly tested and could lead to eligible absentee voters not getting ballots in time or at all. Democratic Senator Richard Blumenthal of Connecticut submitted the report to USPS.
5: What the disclosure reveals is that the Postal Service has designed a system that is intended to fail.
4: Spokespeople for USPS did not respond to questions about the whistleblower's claims. Hanzi Lawang, NPR News.
2: At Grand Canyon National Park, search and rescue crews have recovered a second body following severe flash flooding over the weekend. Ryan Heinches of member station KNAU reports the body of a 46-year-old man was found downstream in the Colorado River on Sunday.
6: The flash flooding in Bright Angel Creek tore through Phantom Ranch at the bottom of the canyon, destroying bridges and other infrastructure. More than 60 hikers and others were later evacuated by helicopter. It's common for the Grand Canyon to receive intense rainfall, but not in such a steep, rocky area. Rain also fell on areas hit by last year's Dragon Bravo fire on the North Rim. Officials say that likely contributed to the severity of flooding and debris flows. Meanwhile, an estimated 40% of the water pipeline that supplies the park's South Rim has been destroyed or damaged. Overnight lodging in the park has been suspended and strict water restrictions are in place. For NPR News, I'm Ryan Heinches in Flagstaff.
2: Shares in Asia fell following renewed fighting in the U.S.-Israeli war against Iran. 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
7: Good morning. I'm Karen Czar for 91.3 WUKY NPR Lexington. One Lexington held a neighborhood engagement walk in the Cross Keys Road area following the shooting death of a 26-year-old man. The walk was the first of four planned to support residents after the violence. One Lexington and volunteers said they will continue checking on the neighborhood. Lexington police are also investigating recent violence and asking anyone with information to contact Bluegrass Crime Stoppers anonymously. Kentucky's top law enforcement official is taking issue with a banner flown over the state fair by reproductive choice advocates. Josh James has more.
8: Some fairgoers may have noticed an airplane-towed banner in the skies reading abortion pills by mail, with Mayday Health below, referring to the organization flying it. The advertising by Ayer has drawn condemnation from Republican Attorney General Russell Coleman, who wrote on social media that activists are breaking the law by, quote, advertising illegal drugs. He went on to say his office would, quote, not tolerate this illegal danger. During the 2026 legislative session, lawmakers introduced a bill that would have criminalized the importation of pills used to induce abortion, among a number of other provisions. Representative Nancy Tate said this during a press conference announcing that effort.
9: The way death-inducing pharmaceuticals are now marketed, distributed, and trafficked has changed dramatically, and Kentucky's enforcement mechanisms have not kept pace.
8: The bill did not receive discussion in committee or a vote, but co-sponsor T.J. Roberts says lawmakers should revive the effort and close what he called loopholes in Kentucky's strict abortion ban. Mayday Health Executive Director Leo Rasner says banners like the one seen flying over Louisville bring attention to avenues for abortion access in states with strong prohibitions. The Guttmacher Institute, which is billed as a leading research and policy organization committed to advancing sexual and reproductive health and rights worldwide, estimates about 3,400 abortions were provided via telehealth in Kentucky in 2025. For WUKY News, I'm Josh James.
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10: Good morning. It is 6:06. I'm Clay Wallace. Today, sunny and hot with a high near 94. Tonight, clear with a low around 74. And tomorrow, sunny and hot with a high near 95. It is 72 and fair. Finance ministers from the world's largest economies have gathered in North Carolina for the G20 summit. This as the U.S. threatens to punish countries that do business with Iran.
11: China and Turkey are economic lifelines for Iran, and the question across that table is, how serious are you about those threats?
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0: It's Morning Edition from NPR News. I'm Leila Fadil in Washington, D.C.
1: Enemy Martinez in Los Angeles, California. Finance ministers from the world's biggest economies are gathered in the mountains of North Carolina this week.
0: They're talking about how to encourage faster economic growth while also putting the squeeze on the economy of Iran. It's the first time the U.S. has played host to the G20 summit in more than a decade and a half.
1: NPR's Scott Horsley has been monitoring the talks. Scott, Treasury Secretary Scott Bessent is pushing other members of the G20 to join the U.S. in tightening the screws on Iran. How's that going for him so far?
13: It's a mixed bag, eh? So far, the U.S. has been unable to force Iran to reopen the Strait of Hormuz using military force. So last week, the administration announced what it's calling Operation Economic Outcast to sever Tehran's remaining links to the global economy. Of course, Iran itself is already heavily sanctioned, but now the U.S. is threatening to punish other countries that do business with Iran. At the G20 summit, Treasury Secretary Bessent said he was pleased to get enthusiastic backing for the effort from the European Union. But, you know, Josh Lipsy, who's a senior director of the Geoeconomic Center at the Atlantic Council, says it's not really the EU Bessent needs to win over.
11: You have the U.S. going to the G20 and sitting across the table from countries like China and Turkey, which are economic lifelines for Iran, and asking them to crack down. And the question across that table is, how serious are you about those threats? China does not feel that the U.S. is incredibly serious about those threats right now.
13: Meanwhile, the U.S. and its allies are paying a price for the ongoing stalemate with Iran. Gas prices here at home are still more than a dollar a gallon higher than they were before the war began, and diesel prices are almost $2 higher.
1: So this meeting, Scott, is supposed to promote economic growth around the world. How does the U.S. propose to do just that?
13: Deregulation, oil and gas production, and cutting taxes. Of course, the GOP tax cuts last year have added to the U.S. federal debt, which topped $40 trillion a couple of weeks ago, and that's forcing the U.S. to borrow money from investors around the world. But Bessent insists there is a simple solution.
14: The world is awash in debt, and the only way for us to get out of this is to grow our way out of this.
13: Now, fiscal watchdogs acknowledge that growth is part of the solution, but they're doubtful that it's some kind of magic elixir. Federal debt in the U.S. is growing about three times as fast as the overall economy right now, and just paying interest on that debt is consuming more than a quarter of all government revenue.
1: So I saw that Russia's finance minister showed up at this week's meeting, which was a bit of a shock. Tell us more about that.
13: Yeah, this was the first time Russia's been represented in person at a G20 finance meeting since the country invaded Ukraine more than 4 years ago. And European ministers at the meeting protested. They refused to take part in the traditional family photo until the Russian finance minister bowed out. Bessent, however, appeared to have no such qualms. Meanwhile, of course, the U.S. is in a bitter trade spat with our next-door neighbor, Canada, whose finance minister is also in North Carolina. Lipsky says it's a curious backdrop when the U.S. is calling for global cooperation against Iran.
11: The whole reason the U.S. was able to stand up the G20 in the first place is because the world needed and wanted U.S. economic leadership. They needed it to stabilize the global economy. And the question some countries are asking at the moment is the U.S. a source of stability or instability in the global economy?
13: As the Premier of British Columbia said this summer, if you're picking fights with Canada, you don't have a friend in the world.
1: That's NPR's Scott Horsley. Scott, thanks.
13: You're welcome.
0: So how much support can the Trump administration expect to get from G20 countries for this economic pressure campaign against Iran? John Finer joins me now to discuss. He's a senior distinguished fellow at Yale Law School who served as principal deputy national security advisor in the Biden administration. Good morning, John.
15: Good morning.
0: Okay, so Scott Bessent is saying things are going great. We've gotten enthusiastic support for this economic pressure campaign. But does it matter if China's not on board, the biggest buyer of Iranian oil?
15: Well, Layla, oil is the biggest input to Iran's economy, to its government revenues, and China buys 90%+ of Iran's oil. So not only does China's participation, support, or at least acquiescence to these sanctions matter, in some sense, it's really the entire game. And so a major question that's facing the Trump administration in advance of Xi Jinping's visit later this month is, will China actually curtail its economic activity with Iran on a very full agenda with tech competition in Taiwan? Is the United States administration ready to put enough pressure on China to do that? And I think there are real questions about whether either of those things is true.
0: Now, the way that the administration has described this is with threats to sanction countries who keep doing business with Iran. Does that put the U.S.-China detente trade relations at risk?
15: Well, look, diplomacy is always a mix of carrots and sticks. The Obama administration pressured countries during the run-up to the JCPOA to limit its their economic activity with Iran. Sanctions can be a major component of getting a country to agree to a deal they might not otherwise agree to. But with China, it's much more challenging. China sees itself as a peer of the United States. They do not see themselves as vulnerable to American pressure, and they have cards to play, too. In the relationship with the United States, as we saw when the Trump administration put a lot of economic pressure on China last year and China responded by withholding rare earth minerals from the United States, which made the Trump administration back down pretty quickly. So if this does escalate, it's not as if China doesn't have its own version of pressure to put back on the United States and continue down the path they're on.
0: And this request for support is coming at a time of tensions with other G20 countries, including Canada, over tariffs. How far do you anticipate other G20 countries going to pressure China with the U.S.?
15: In past instances where sanctions has worked to try to convince Iran to do things it didn't necessarily want to do, like reach the Joint Comprehensive Plan of Action, the nuclear deal under Obama, it was because the whole world had rallied behind the U.S. diplomatic effort to get Iran to put constraints on its nuclear program. And that meant countries like China and Russia, and of course our European allies, actually voted for sanctions in the United Nations that were ultimately placed on Iran and led to the negotiation that brought about the deal. In this instance, there is zero chance that those countries are going to be broadly supportive. Yes, the European countries are going to be on board, but as we discussed earlier, they are not the ones doing the bulk of the economic activity with Iran. So their support, while an important part of an overall approach, is not going to move the needle.
0: The Trump administration has made one major miscalculation after another since the decision it took to bomb Iran in the first place. The military campaign has not been swift as promised. There are no signs of regime change. In fact, it's a more entrenched government. And Iranian officials are refusing to submit to U.S. demands and negotiations, and so talks keep falling apart. Is this focus now on economic warfare going to be any different?
15: Well, you said it as well as I could. But one thing I think it's important to point out is Iran is under tremendous economic pressure.
0: Yeah.
15: You're seeing massive consumer price inflation inside Iran. Their economic activity and growth has been dramatically scaled back as a result of this war. But the big question from the very beginning has been, will any of that actually change the policy, the calculus, the agreement of Iran to do the kind of deal that the Trump administration can support? Iran did a deal with the Trump administration. It unraveled. I think Iran would probably do a version of that deal again, but nothing that I've seen suggests that Iran is going to actually acquiesce to some of the very severe demands that the Trump administration is making against them just because of this increased economic pressure. They're willing to endure the pain and make their population endure the pain, and that's why this is so hard.
0: If you were advising the president right now, what would you tell him to do at this point?
15: I think the United States should do a version of what it did before, take the best deal that is available to them, get back in the room and negotiate with the Iranians. Now with this added layer of pressure that they've put on, whatever impact it might have, and get out of this war that they never should have gotten into in the first place and that is costing us dramatically, including in terms of our military readiness in other parts of the world.
0: John Finer is a senior distinguished fellow at Yale Law School who served as principal deputy national security advisor in the Biden administration. Thank you.
15: Thanks, Layla.
1: President Trump's deportation goals depend largely on the cooperation of local law enforcement. Some Democratic-led states don't want to play along. Now, sheriffs who want to cooperate with ICE are suing. Here's NPR's Jacqueline Diaz.
16: Robert Milby is the sheriff of Wayne County, New York. He is one of 15 sheriffs suing the state. It's over a new state law banning local law enforcement agencies from signing on to partnerships with federal immigration agencies. These are called 287G agreements, and they deputize local police to perform federal immigration enforcement duties. Milby says his county doesn't have a 287G agreement in place, though he was in talks to sign one, according to the lawsuit. But he says he was motivated to join the lawsuit for a different reason.
17: This isn't about the immigration issue. This is about the overreach of our governor deciding what's best for our local governments.
16: Milby says when it comes to local law enforcement needs, he knows better than state leaders. Governor Kathy Hochul has said this lawsuit is a waste of taxpayer dollars, and she said her office is confident courts will side with the state. Roderick Hills Jr. says she's probably right. He's a law professor at NYU, and he says courts in previous cases have sided with states, saying they can impose their rules on cities and towns.
18: The city has no right against the state that created it. Think of it as like cities are the children of the state is the parent.
16: Hills and other experts said we can probably expect to see more of these types of cases. And we already are. Sheriffs in Maryland sued the state over its 287G ban. And New Mexico's attorney general is asking a judge to force two county sheriffs to terminate their ICE agreements. The federal government has stepped in too. In June, the Justice Department sued Virginia and New York over these bans. Sheriff Milby says that state, local, and federal authorities have to be able to work together seamlessly.
17: Throughout history, the only way that law enforcement is successful is when all levels work together.
16: Other law enforcement leaders have criticized the 287G program, saying cooperating with federal immigration officers erodes trust with local residents, especially immigrants who might be more reluctant to report crimes. A dozen of the New York sheriffs who had signed ICE cooperation deals dissolved or planned to dissolve those agreements. But last week, New York State sued one sheriff's agency for holding out. Jacqueline Diaz, NPR News.

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1: Good morning. 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It is 6:19. I'm Clay Wallace. Highs in the low to mid-90s continue as heat builds this week. A major heat risk is expected today through Thursday, with chances of heat indices above 100 degrees. Lows remain warm each night, with light winds and temperatures in the 70s, giving very little relief from the heat. Take time to stay hydrated and take frequent breaks if you must be outdoors for extended periods of time. Cooler temperatures may come with stormy weather Friday evening. It is 72 and fair. Due to the high temperatures, city waste collection will begin early this week. Residential collection will begin at 4:30 a.m. and commercial collection at 3:30 a.m. Residents should place carts on the curb the night before collection day.
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0: This is Morning Edition from NPR News. I'm A. Martinez.
4: And I'm Leila Fadel. San Francisco's boom in artificial intelligence is making a lot of people suddenly rich. NPR's Jennifer Ludden reports that's fueling a frenzy in the city's already pricey housing market.
5: Hey, go ahead.
6: Thank you.
7: On a Sunday afternoon in affluent Presidio Heights, a steady stream of people walk through this modern three-bed condo with big windows onto a back garden. At 1,600 square feet and an asking price of $2 million, it qualifies as entry level for a family here and a steal in the current market, says Paul Kitchen, a realtor with Compass Brokerage.
8: We've done more business this year than we've done ever, you know, setting records throughout.
7: Compass finds single-family home prices in San Francisco have skyrocketed 25% from a year ago. Kitchen says almost every sale now is a bidding war.
8: We've had clients who have bid, and it's turned out there's been 50 offers.
7: Yes, 50. He says that's a lot of emotion for the many who lost out.
8: 49 agents who have talked through the night with their clients, you know, people that have envisioned themselves there. They've talked to their banker, their loan officer.
7: Outside, after touring the condo, 30-year-old Colin Russell says he left San Francisco 2 years ago for grad school and moved back with his wife in June.
9: I couldn't have timed it worse, honestly.
7: His new job is in tech investment banking, solid income, but finding a two-bedroom within their budget has felt impossible.
9: Maybe every 2 weeks a new one comes on, and then it's just a feeding frenzy. The last place I saw today had 10 people, and I got there 2 minutes after it opened.
7: The competition has intensified as startups Anthropic and OpenAI prepare to go public. That sparked a flood of wealth already, with a bigger one to come. Add to that a massive housing shortage, and even all-cash offers of $25 million and more have been outbid. It's been dubbed a mansion deficit.
10: In June, there were 44 home sales
5: that went at least $1 million over the asking price.
7: Mike Simonson is Compass's chief economist. He says for now, the price spikes are concentrated in a few upscale neighborhoods. But history shows that tech booms here and a longtime housing crunch have a big ripple effect, displacing people across the Bay Area and beyond.
5: You can't buy in California, you got to move to Texas. And that drives home prices up in Texas.
7: The AI explosion is also upending San Francisco's rental market, with a crush of workers back in offices and suddenly wealthy 20-somethings who can easily pay $10,000 a month in rent. David Blosser directs leasing at the apartment agency Rent SF Now. They don't allow bidding wars, but he hears from realtor friends about the lengths that potential renters are going to.
6: They have told me someone offered them a brand new Samsung television if they give them this unit at this rate.
7: Rents have shot up, he says, and even for many in rent-controlled buildings, that has an impact.
6: The teacher, a service worker, or a nonprofit employee or family trying to move today, they become financially trapped in place.
7: At a hillside park with a view of downtown, 29-year-old Alex Brenner says he and his fiancée just went through a brutal apartment search. They were hoping to find a two-bedroom since they both work from home and stood in a lot of lines at open houses.
10: Best case scenario, there's 5 people there. Worst case scenario, there's a line of 25. There was just down the street over there. We looked at a place and we're waiting in line, and it didn't even have a living room.
7: Before they could even see one place, the rent was bid up by $500, then another $500. They settled for a larger one-bedroom.
10: It's actually ridiculous, and we're making it really hard for people like me and my fiance who work in healthcare, who, you know, don't work in the tech industry and like our jobs. We don't want to, you know, jump ship just to afford rent.
7: Brenner has a brother here and loves the outdoorsy lifestyle, but this dramatic price spike has given him pause about the high cost of staying long-term. Jennifer Lutton, NPR News, San Francisco.
0: The Metropolitan Museum of Art will not be moving ahead with a major career retrospective of John Galliano planned for next year. It also won't be honoring the influential British fashion designer at the annual Met Gala next spring. NPR's Chloe Veltman reports the decision follows a renewed wave of anger against Galliano, the roots of which go back at least 15 years.
11: John Galliano was to become one of only 3 living fashion designers ever to get a solo show at the Metropolitan Museum of Art. Met trustee and Vogue magazine global editorial director Anna Wintour has long championed the 65-year-old British designer, gushing about him in the 2023 documentary High and Low, John Galliano.
12: It isn't often that you meet a great designer, but when you saw what John was doing, you realise that he was one of them.
11: But on Monday, Wintour joined both the museum and the designer in announcing the Galliano-themed exhibition and gala will not go forward. Wintour called Galliano's decision very courageous. Met director Max Hollein said the museum and the designer had agreed on this jointly. Galliano expressed sadness at the outcome, but said he did not want the debate surrounding him to place the Met in a difficult position. That debate centres around drunken, racist slurs the designer made around 15 years ago, like this one.
13: People like you would be dead today. Your mothers, your forefathers would be...
11: CNN was among the many news outlets to air this tape back in 2011. The designer was arrested and a French court convicted him of an anti-Semitic hate crime. Christian Dior dropped him as its creative director. Galliano went into rehab for his drinking and drug addictions. He continued to show remorse, including in a 2013 interview with Charlie Rose.
14: I apologise and I am trying to make amends in the best way that I can.
11: Some Met donors and community leaders appeared to support the museum's plans for the exhibition and the Met Gala honour when they were first announced in July. For example, Anti-Defamation League CEO Jonathan Greenblatt took to social media to say that his group had long since accepted Galliano's apology. But Greenblatt says they've changed their position.
15: With anti-Semitism at crisis levels, the Met honouring John Galliano at this moment was misguided.
11: The Met said information about a replacement exhibition and a new 2027 Met Gala honoree will be announced at a later date. Chloe Veltman, NPR News.
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1: 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It is 6:29. I'm Clay Wallace. Highs in the low to mid 90s continue as heat builds this week. Sunny and hot with a high near 94 today. Tonight clear with a low around 74. It is 72 and fair.
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1: Coming up from the WUKY newsroom, Lexington officials have activated phase one of the city's heat plan. Karen Czar will have more. Plus, the Army's top civilian leader has resigned. More right after the headlines and local news on WUKY's Morning Edition.
16: Live from NPR News in Washington, I'm Dave Mattingly. More than 1,000 people are now confirmed dead 6 days after flash flooding in Nepal along the border with Tibet. Search and rescue teams say they're still trying to reach hundreds of trapped power plant workers in the Himalayas. Vice President Vance and Michigan's Democratic Senate nominee are exchanging criticisms after Vance described him as evil while speaking in Detroit yesterday. Colin Jackson with Michigan Public Radio reports.
17: Vance's comments come as Republicans frame Democratic nominee Abdul El-Sayed as too extreme for supporting measures such as Medicare for All and abolishing Immigration and Customs Enforcement. Vance accused him of being too divisive.
18: This guy is a goldmine of content, but unfortunately it's a goldmine of content of him fighting against the interests of the people in this room and fighting for the most terrible ideas and terrible policies and the craziest ideas out there.
17: El-Sayed says evil is taking away health care while starting trade wars and actual wars and, quote, dividing people for your own gain. Vance did not discuss the war with Iran or tensions with Canada. For NPR News, I'm Colin Jackson in Shelby Township, Michigan.
16: Today's Democratic Senate primary in Massachusetts features incumbent Ed Markey, backed by the party's progressive wing against more moderate Congressman Seth Moulton. This is NPR News from Washington.
19: Good morning. I'm Karen Czar for 91.3 WUKY NPR Lexington. Lexington's Phase 1 heat plan is in effect through Friday as temperatures rise. The city will offer free Lextran rides to cooling stations, distribute supplies, and keep community centers open later. Waste collection will also begin earlier, with residential pickup at 4:30 a.m. and commercial pickup at 3:30. You should put carts out the night before. Officials are urging you to limit outdoor activity during peak heat and check on vulnerable people and pets. Kentucky Democrats are pushing back on President Donald Trump's attack on communities that reject data centers. More from Josh James.
20: Trump posted Monday that communities that oppose data centers want to end up, quote, being backwards and poor. While the Kentucky Democratic Party tied Trump's words to state Republicans who voted for tax incentives in 2024 and 2025, claiming the president's comments, quote, reflect the values of his Republican Party, Lexington Democratic Representative Adam Moore said the comments took aim at Kentuckians who are, quote, simply asking for transparency and a fair deal. Republican leaders in Kentucky have changed course on data centers since the incentives were approved. Amid the growing backlash against the controversial projects, Senate President Robert Stivers has suggested Governor Andy Beshear could call the legislature into special session to set new parameters on data centers. Beshear said as of last Thursday he had not spoken to the GOP leader about the idea, but he sees no need for additional financial carrots to attract the projects.
21: I don't think data centers need incentives. I don't think we should be providing them. And so I would certainly support rolling back any of that. These are some of the wealthiest companies in human history. They can afford the construction.
20: Beshear has signed an executive order placing new restrictions on the centers. In the meantime, more than a dozen local governments, including Fayette County, have put the brakes on any data center projects as they gather more information and public comment. For WUKY News, I'm Josh James.
19: 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It's 6:34.
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0: It's Morning Edition from NPR News. I'm May Martinez in Los Angeles, California.
4: And I'm Leila Faldin in Washington, D.C. Good morning. The Secretary of the Army, Dan Driscoll, has resigned after just 18 months on the job.
0: Driscoll was the Army's top civilian leader, and his relationship with Defense Secretary Pete Hegseth has grown increasingly tense.
4: For more, we're joined by NPR National Security Correspondent Greg Myrie. Good morning, Greg.
22: Hi, Leila.
4: So what was the source of friction between Hegseth and Dan Driscoll, the Army Secretary?
22: Well, it really began almost immediately. Hegseth began dismissing many top military officers, including a number of senior Army generals, and replacing them with officers seen as more aligned with Hegseth. And Hegseth also blocked promotions of Black and women Army officers that Driscoll supported. And these personnel differences were seen as the main reason, but not the only reason, they didn't see eye to eye. So before Driscoll became Army Secretary, he worked in venture capital and explored ways new technology could upgrade the Army's drone program. And in office, he was sometimes known as Trump's drone guy. However, the Pentagon recently announced the dismantling of an Army drone unit in Europe, which had been studying Ukraine's drone successes against Russia.
4: Was Driscoll sharing his concerns, his misgivings along the way?
22: Yeah, I think at least indirectly. Back in April, Hegseth fired the chief of the Army, General Randy George, without giving a reason. Driscoll was asked about this when he testified in April on Capitol Hill. He said he was on vacation with his family in North Carolina when he heard the news, and they all drove straight to General George's home.
23: We walked right in and we all gave him a hug. There is no person that has more respect for General George and his 42 years of service, and he was an amazing transformational leader.
22: So this is just one episode that did make clear Hegseth and Driscoll were not on the same page.
4: How significant is this resignation at a time when the U.S. is still in the middle of a war? It started with Iran.
22: Yeah, Leila, in the broad sense, this resignation is significant because it's part of this constant churn we're seeing at the Pentagon under Hegseth, and it's continuing as the Iran war still plays out with no end in sight. But we should note the Army Secretary is the Army's top civilian position. It's a critical job with a focus on issues such as overseeing personnel, dealing with the Army's budget, and longer-term planning. But this position is not part of the military chain of command. Driscoll is not commanding Army troops in the Middle East, though the Army does have significant forces there. The White House said in a statement that Driscoll was, quote, highly effective in advancing President Trump's agenda to make America strong again. And it noted he had done significant things like take part in negotiations that were aimed at trying to resolve the Russia-Ukraine war.
4: Now, Driscoll is very close with Vice President J.D. Vance. With Vance in his camp, does that mean he has a political future?
22: Yeah, quite possibly. Driscoll and J.D. Vance were both military veterans who served in Iraq, and they met at Yale Law School and became very good friends. Vance had pushed for Driscoll to get this position as Army Secretary, and Driscoll became the youngest ever Army Secretary when he took the job last year at age 38. So well before Driscoll's resignation, there was a good deal of speculation he would leave the position at some point to take a prominent role in a J.D. Vance presidential campaign. No one would be surprised if this is where Dan Driscoll turns up next.
4: That's NPR's Greg Myrie. Thank you, Greg.
22: Sure thing, Leila.
0: It's primary day in Massachusetts where voters are deciding whether Democratic Senator Ed Markey, who's 80 years old and has been in Congress for 50 years, should get another term. He is being challenged by 47-year-old Congressman Seth Moulton, who says it's time for a new generation of leadership. Senior political reporter Anthony Brooks of member station WBUR in Boston joins us now. Anthony, tell us more about the significance of this race so far.
24: Well, this is one of several races within the Democratic Party being fought across generational lines. Senator Ed Markey has been in Congress since before Representative Seth Moulton was even born. But unlike a lot of primary races where a younger progressive is trying to oust an older moderate, Markey, the 80-year-old incumbent, is a leader of the party's progressive wing. He backs Medicare for all, he backs higher taxes on millionaires and billionaires, and he's been endorsed by other progressives, including Massachusetts other Senator Elizabeth Warren and Senator Bernie Sanders. So here's a bit of what Markey told me last week.
5: I'm always the youngest guy in the room when it comes to new ideas, fighting for the future. And they are backing me in this election because they know that I have had their back on every single tough fight on the floor of the United States Senate.
24: And one of Markey's favorite lines is, it's not your age that matters, it's the age of your ideas.
0: All right, I will try to remember that if I ever hit 80 years old. Now, how has Congressman Moulton been campaigning against Senator Markey?
24: So Moulton argues that Markey is just too old. If he wins, he'd be 86 at the end of his next term. And Moulton says Democrats should learn the lessons of President Joe Biden, who he says clung to power too long. So here's a bit of what Moulton says.
6: It's a question of whether one person should hang on to a seat in Congress for 50 years while the world passes him by. It's time for a new generation of leadership because we have a new generation of challenges and also opportunities. And that's what this race is about.
24: And a little more about Moulton. He's a former Marine who won his first race for Congress 12 years ago by unseating a Democratic veteran. He challenged the leadership of former House Speaker Nancy Pelosi. Now he's campaigning again against the establishment.
0: And what about policy? Are there any significant differences between Markey and Moulton?
24: Not really. I mean, some small things. Markey backs Medicare for all. Moulton backs a public option. Markey also has criticized Moulton for raising questions about transgender students playing in girls' sports. But really, there's very little daylight between these two. And it's interesting because across the country, there's this debate among Democrats about whether to embrace progressives or moderates. But in this race, the question is more or less settled. And Moulton says he's one of two progressives in this race.
0: What are you hearing from voters?
24: Well, I spoke to one of Markey's supporters last week. It's Chris Trapper of Westwood outside of Boston. He told me he values Markey's long experience and is willing to overlook his age.
8: He's always been a leader and progressive. Like before it was kind of cool, he was doing it. So just a fan of his for a long time.
24: On the other hand, Moulton's supporters buy his argument that Democrats have failed to oppose Trump effectively and that it's time for new leadership. Most polls have shown Markey ahead, but a lot of these primary polls have been wrong, so Moulton is hoping for an upset. And in deep blue Massachusetts, whichever Democrat wins today will be heavily favored to win in November.
0: That's Anthony Brooks of member station WBUR in Boston. Anthony, thanks.
24: My pleasure.
0: Michigan could be instrumental in deciding the balance of power in November's midterms. Coming up on All Things Considered today, the view from Upper Michigan, a region heavily impacted by the U.S. trade war with Canada. 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
1: 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It is 6:42. I'm Clay Wallace. Highs in the low to mid-90s continue as heat builds this week. A major heat risk is expected today through Thursday with chances of heat indices above 100 degrees. It is 72 and fair.
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7: Good morning, me Martinez. When the Detroit Tigers traded away ace Tarik Skubal, they lost one of the best pitchers in baseball and their espresso machine. Skubal bought one for the clubhouse, and when he left for the Dodgers, he took it with him. He wanted to leave it behind and buy a new one, but his wife said it was way too expensive. Skubal's salary this year, by the way, is $32 million. The extra caffeine didn't help the Dodgers as they lost five in a row after Skubal and the espresso machine arrived. It's Morning Edition.
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9: This is Morning Edition from NPR News. I'm Leila Fadel.
7: And I'm Martinez. Imagine this. You're a reporter who covers college football in Texas. The team you cover is playing in Dublin, Ireland. As you're getting ready to travel, you find out your credential for the game has been canceled because of a story you wrote. That is exactly what happened to Fort Worth Star-Telegram reporter Stephen Johnson. So how did we get here, and what does it mean for the coverage of college sports? We're going to ask sports journalist and professor Kevin Blackystone. So, Kevin, tell us first about the story that led to Stephen Johnson having his credentials pulled by TCU.
10: Sure. So he was covering a practice going into a game that they opened up with in Dublin, Ireland. And caught wind of an altercation that happened in the locker room between two players, which wound up sending one player to the hospital. He reported the incident, as would any journalist, covering his or her beat. And then he subsequently wrote another story about it, which kind of explained why it may have happened and how it may have happened. TCU officials, the coach and AD, apparently didn't like that story, and before he was able to take off with the team to Dublin to cover their game, they yanked his credentials and said that he had somehow caused harm to the victim of the alleged assault, and that was unbecoming of the university, that it put the university in a bad light, that it put the player in a bad light, and therefore he could no longer cover the team.
7: Now, in a statement to NPR, Kyle Neves with a Texas Christian University Athletics says that, quote, the Star-Telegram published a false account without corroboration, blaming the victim and accusing him of bullying. He goes on to stress that the decision to pull the paper's credential isn't about them covering the incident, but came after TCU warned the Star-Telegram that the reporting wasn't accurate. Kevin, what do you make of that response?
10: You know, from time to time, we in journalism will make a mistake. From time to time, we'll write something or broadcast something that needs clarification. The Star-Telegram reporter did exactly that as the story, which was fluid, began to unfold. That was absolutely no reason for his credential to be pulled. Not only that, but we know that a day or two ago, the player who wound up in the hospital actually identified himself on social media, and the other player who was yanked off the team for the alleged assault actually turned himself into police. So there's nothing that happened in this particular incident that was untrue, though TCU may not have liked the way that it was reported.
7: And we should note that we asked Stephen Johnson for comment. He declined. Kevin, have you ever found yourself in a situation like this where you were

0: he had any authority to do that, and he let me know that, no, I could. And that's the way these things happen. And, you know, this is a we're in a dangerous situation in this country right now where entities that we as journalists are trying to...
1: Got to cut it off there. That's Kevin Blackstone, longtime sports columnist. It's Morning Edition from NPR News. I mean, Mark.
2: 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I'm Clay Wallace. Today, sunny and hot with a high near 94. Tonight, clear with a low around 74. And tomorrow, sunny and hot with a high near 95. It is 72 and fair.
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4: In Jamaica in the 1980s, Marlon James heard about a vicious attack on a group of gay men that officially never happened, but he never believed that.
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7: From Marketplace in Washington, I'm Kimberly Adams. The latest federal data shows prices for American agricultural exports were up 5.7% in July, the largest 12-month increase since 2022. Marketplace's Caitlin Tan checked in with some farmers to see how that data is playing out in real life.
9: Ben Brown's family is wrapping up their corn harvest in west central Missouri.
10: Harvest came early, largely due to the dryness in August and July.
9: Drought in parts of the Midwest is causing lower crop yields. So can higher export prices save the day for farm revenues?
11: Well, the two favorite words in my English language are it depends.
9: North Dakota State University's Frain Olson says high crop prices are welcome news, but it can only help so much if you don't have a lot of crops to sell. And even if harvest is above average,
11: it's still not going to be a fantastic year financially.
9: After all, fertilizer and fuel costs skyrocketed after the start of the Iran war, and diesel prices are near record highs just in time for harvest season, where combines, tractors, and big trucks are key. Courtney Cowley with the Kansas City Fed says those rising costs create uncertainty for farmers in the year ahead.
12: Not knowing where prices might be next month or in a year, I think that just makes planning difficult.
9: Cowley says farmers also have to weigh what trade with top buyers like Mexico and Canada might look like. Even if crop export prices are higher, tariffs could still hit farm revenues. I'm Caitlin Tan for Marketplace.
7: Let's do the numbers. Dow, S&P, and NASDAQ futures are down in the negative 5/10 to negative 9/10 percent range, with the Dow future down 254 points. The 10-year Treasury yield is up at 4.79%.
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1: Ultra-fast fashion company Shein started trading on the Hong Kong Stock Exchange today. Once worth about $100 billion, the company went public with a value closer to $27 billion. For more on this, we're joined by Ken Pucker, former chief operating officer at shoe and apparel retailer Timberland. He now teaches business at Dartmouth and Tufts University. Ken, welcome.
2: Thanks for having me.
1: The Shein IPO has been years in the making. The company first tried to go public in 2020. Why did it take so long?
2: You're right. It is years in the making. They first tried in New York, then London, and now have successfully gone public in Hong Kong. They ran into challenges principally related to A, being a Chinese company, B, being a Chinese company that was supplying fashion at prices that undercut most local producers in different markets, and C, they have a series of challenges with issues related to the environment and labor practices, privacy issues and copyright issues as well. And so they became a target for lots of activists.
1: Did they resolve any of these issues, or is it more so that they found a more permissible place to IPO?
2: I think the markets that we described prior, so New York representing the U.S. and London and Europe broadly, have imposed a series of duties and tariffs on Shein that have increased their selling prices in these markets, which has slowed their growth considerably. And then the other issues around sustainability and copyright and working hours and things like that, it's unclear whether those issues have been resolved. And in Europe and actually in the U.S. as well, fines have been imposed on the company that are related to these challenges.
1: Let's get a bit of the sort of market landscape that Shein is entering, because people probably know companies like Zara and H&M as fast fashion companies. Where does Shein sit in that?
2: I think Zara and H&M around the year 2000 pioneered a new model. Instead of delivering product twice a year or maybe three times a year, they started delivering product almost weekly to stores. Shein actually amplified that model considerably. They combined speed and newness with price, enabled by a supplier network of about 7,500 suppliers. They combined that supplier network with artificial intelligence to figure out what's selling. As a result of that combination, they're able to deliver about 5,000 new styles a day at half the prices of the average Zara and H&M garment, and as a result have gained a big, big foothold in U.S. and Europe and many other markets.
1: How might the customer experience be different moving forward in a post-Shein IPO world versus how the company operated before?
2: I think there's two parts. One is prices will certainly go up to a certain extent if they're going to maintain their margins. What consumers don't see may be more worrisome, which is the separation of consumption from production allows players like Shein and many others to be less than transparent on what's going on in their supply chain. When you're making your clothes 85% from polyester and nylon come from oil, they come from fossil fuels, and those products, when they're done with their useful life, which is pretty short given you're talking about a $10 or $12 item, end up in a landfill for generations. So the consumer will see higher prices. What they may not see is kind of the social environmental impact of this business model, which is really powerful commercially, but it also causes enormous social and environmental challenges.
1: Ken Pucker teaches at the Tuck School of Business at Dartmouth and the Fletcher School at Tufts University. Thank you so much.
2: Thanks for having me.
1: And Shein's debut fell a little flat. Shares fell 9% today. In Washington, I'm Kimberly Adams with the Marketplace Morning Report. 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
3: 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Good morning. It is 6:59. I'm Clay Wallace. Highs in the low to mid-90s continue as heat builds this week. A major heat risk is expected today through Thursday, with chances of heat indices above 100 degrees. It's 72 and fair.
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3: Coming up from the WUKY newsroom, a dispute is heating up between Lexington and Kentucky American Water over delays in repairing sidewalks during a major water project.
6: Good morning. The Supreme Court allows President Trump's ballroom construction to keep going. Chief Justice Roberts dissented along with the court's three liberal justices. It's Morning Edition from NPR News. A Utah judge today rules on charging the man accused of shooting Charlie Kirk. I'm Martinez.
7: And I'm Leila Faldin. Hundreds of people who witnessed the right-wing activist's assassination apply for victims' benefits. Democrats' messaging going into the midterms draws from themes used by Republicans in 2024. Also, Grammy Award winner Billy Strings honors his mom with his new album. It's Tuesday, September 1st. Get on your feet for Gloria Estefan. The Cuban-American singer is 69 years old today. The news is next.
8: Live from NPR News in New York City, I'm Dwahali Saikautau. The U.S. is hosting finance ministers from the world's biggest economies in the mountains of North Carolina this week. Treasury Secretary Scott Bessent is there. He's been urging the G20 members to tighten the economic screws on Iran. NPR Scott Horsley reports the reaction has been mixed.
9: So far, the U.S. has been unable to force Iran to reopen the Strait of Hormuz using military force. So last week, the administration announced what it's calling Operation Economic Outcast to sever Tehran's remaining links to the global economy. Of course, Iran itself is already heavily sanctioned, but now the U.S. is threatening to punish other countries that do business with Iran.
8: This is the first time Russia has been represented at the G20 in person since Vladimir Putin invaded Ukraine, drawing protests by European ministers. More than 1,000 people are now confirmed to have died in the devastating floods that battered Nepal and Chinese-held Tibet. And as rescuers in Nepal continue their search for some 4,000 missing, one cohort has emerged as badly impacted, Hindu pilgrims. NPR's Dia Hadid reports.
10: Social media is awash with appeals from people searching for their loved ones, like by Gaurav Kare, whose brother-in-law Vivek Srivastava, a U.S. citizen, went missing while on pilgrimage to Mount Kailash.
11: And so for the last 4 or 5 days, we have been in search for him.
10: The mountain's sacred to Hindus, Buddhists, Jains, and indigenous Tibetan religions. Hindus have long circled the 33-mile base of the mountain, seen as the abode of Hindu god Lord Shiva. Mount Kailash is in Chinese-held Tibet, and it appears hundreds were at the border crossing when waves smashed the building. Experts have called on more action on climate change and better mountain warning systems so this ancient pilgrimage can continue. Dia Hadid, NPR News.
8: Donald Trump Jr.'s venture capital firm is set to become one of the biggest financial backers of Polymarket. As NPR's Bobby Allen reports, it comes as the prediction market industry faces increased legal scrutiny.
12: The president's son is a partner at 1789 Capital, and the investment fund says it is pumping $300 million into Polymarket. The investment will make Donald Trump Jr.'s firm one of the top equity holders of Polymarket. The platform allows people to bet on White House policy, the president's words, and wars overseas. The Biden administration forced Polymarket out of the U.S. for operating without a license. Biden officials also were investigating the company for money laundering. But in Trump's second term, Polymarket has thrived. As the administration sues states that try to rein in prediction markets and takes a mostly hands-off approach to regulations. Donald Trump Jr. also has a financial stake in Polymarket's rival, Kalshi. He's an advisor to both companies. Bobby Allen, NPR News.
8: This is NPR.
13: Good morning. I'm Karen Czar for 91.3 WUKY NPR Lexington. With temperatures heating up across Lexington, the city's Phase 1 heat plan is now in effect and will remain in place through Friday. The city is taking several steps to help people stay safe, including offering free LexTran rides to cooling stations. Supplies will also be available, and community centers will stay open later into the evening. Cooling stations are open at several locations around the city for anyone who needs a break from the heat. City officials are reminding you to take it easy during the hottest part of the day. Stay hydrated and check in on older adults, people who may be especially vulnerable to the heat, and pets. Tensions between the city of Lexington and Kentucky American Water are at a boil. Josh James has more on a new complaint submitted by the city.
14: The complaint centers on repair projects in the Chevy Chase area, where frustrated business owners are voicing their concerns about patches of gravel in the sidewalks they say present a hazard for shoppers and other pedestrians. Kevin Hethcote, co-owner of Bourbon and Toulouse, told WKYT the paths need to be cleared, especially for those with disabilities.
15: We still have all these trip hazards. People are getting stuck in wheelchairs in front of businesses on a public sidewalk, and that's just unacceptable.
14: The dispute has found its way to City Hall, with Mayor Linda Gorton backing the business owners who are pressing for faster response on the water main repair projects. That's despite the limited control the city has in matters dealing with utilities, according to Gorton. Susan Lancho with Kentucky American notes that the project underway is no small task, as more than 4,000 feet of aging water main is being replaced and upgraded. She said the project requires a number of steps and the company needs to get temporary pavement on roadways before moving on to concrete sidewalks.
16: These aren't quick projects. They take a long time. They're very involved. Multiple entities are involved in them.
14: As for completion, Kentucky American says it expects full site restoration to be finished by the end of September at the latest. For WUKY News, I'm Josh James.
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3: Good morning. It is 7:06. I'm Clay Wallace. Today, sunny and hot with a high near 94. Tonight, clear with a low around 74. And tomorrow, sunny and hot with a high near 95. It is 72 and fair. Phase 1 of Lexington's extreme heat plan is now active. The activation continues through Wednesday, August 12th. At this stage, partner organizations will operate as cooling stations, and LexTran will offer free fixed-route rides to cooling stations. The Supreme Court allows President Trump to continue his White House ballroom project. More on that next on WUKY's Morning Edition.
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18: It's Morning Edition from NPR News. I'm Leila Fadil in Washington, D.C.
6: And I'm A. Martinez in Los Angeles, California. The Supreme Court is allowing construction on the White House ballroom to continue.
18: That hands President Trump a victory on one of his top priorities, despite a dissent from Chief Justice John Roberts and the court's three liberal justices. In a few minutes, we'll hear analysis on the ruling from Georgetown Law Professor Stephen Vladeck. But first, some details on the majority's opinion.
6: NPR's Carrie Johnson has been following the case. Carrie, why is the Supreme Court siding with the Trump administration on this?
19: The court said it was not tackling the heart of the matter, whether this construction is legal for now. But the majority, five justices, said the group suing over the ballroom project had not suffered a direct, concrete injury that would allow it to bring the case to court. The Supreme Court majority said, quote, mere offense, disagreement, or distaste does not qualify as an injury to get through those courthouse doors. And the majority also said the government will likely suffer irreparable harm if construction is delayed. They mentioned court papers filed by leaders of the CIA, the FBI, and the Director of National Intelligence, who all said national security could be at risk and it could be harder to protect the president.
6: All right, so that's the majority. The court, though, was closely divided 5-4. What did the dissenters say?
19: In a bit of a surprise, Chief Justice John Roberts wrote the dissent, and he was joined by the three liberal justices. They all agreed with the National Trust for Historic Preservation, which argued the construction is likely unlawful because federal law says Congress needs to approve buildings on federal park grounds, and Congress has not passed any law to pave the way for this ballroom. John Roberts says the White House is an iconic building whose, quote, symbolism and history are wrapped up in its architecture. He says the White House is not just any building, and the member of the National Trust who said she was injured here is not just any person. She's an expert on architecture. Her name is Allison Hoagland. She talked to Morning Edition this year near the construction site at the White House. Here's what she said at the time.
20: As most Washingtonians do, we come through here all the time. This is the center of the city, and the White House is so visually accessible to all of us.
19: Now, the National Trust says it's disappointed with this ruling, and presidents are only temporary stewards of the People's House.
21: What's the reaction from the White House?
19: You know, despite everything going on, the wars, high prices for consumers, President Trump has really focused on the ballroom and other construction projects around the city. He posted on Truth Social, quote, I'm pleased to report the United States Supreme Court has just ruled in favor of the ballroom military complex being built without any further contingency, doubt, or threat. Trump is so detail-oriented about these projects, he even gave reporters a tour of the ballroom in May.
21: Now, does the Supreme Court's decision mean that Trump's ballroom has no more obstacles to get around?
19: Well, the court is letting the construction continue for now, but it left some room to hear the underlying dispute about the legality of this project in the future. There's a complicating factor. In court papers, the Trump administration says crews are working 20 hours a day, 7 days a week to finish this project. The construction's been underway for the better part of a year, and a lot more work could be done by the time the Supreme Court gets to the biggest question in this case. The president seems aware of that. He said on social media, it will all be complete in the summer of 2028, something he says the country can be proud of.
21: That's NPR's Carrie Johnson. Carrie, thanks.
19: Thank you.
7: Let's get into more of the legal issues posed by the Supreme Court's ruling on the White House ballroom project with Stephen Vladeck. He's a professor at Georgetown Law and an expert on the Supreme Court, and he's been listening along with us. Professor Vladeck, good morning.
22: Good morning, Layla.
7: So, in your view, is this case about a group trying to block a construction project because they don't agree with it? Or does this decision set a bigger precedent, this case?
22: I think, unfortunately, it sets a bigger precedent because it's just the latest in a string of cases where the Trump administration and President Trump directly has tried to spend money that Congress has not appropriated, has basically arrogated to itself the power of the purse. And this is at least the third time that the Supreme Court, through one of these emergency orders, has allowed the president to do that without actually holding that it was legal, simply by making it harder for people to challenge that in court.
7: Were you surprised by the decision?
22: I guess I was a little surprised. You know, Chief Justice Roberts, acting by himself, had issued what the lawyers call an administrative stay about 10 days ago, where he had basically temporarily allowed the construction to continue. I think a lot of folks took that as a harbinger of which way the court was leaning. But what's really surprising to me, Layla, is that you had a court basically close the door on a type of standing, on sort of recognizing what kind of plaintiffs could bring a lawsuit like this, that it had deliberately opened in 1992 in an opinion by Justice Antonin Scalia. And so I think the surprise here is not necessarily the result, given what had already happened in the Supreme Court, but the rationale.
7: Just to make clear, this ruling means that parties can't bring lawsuits like this in the future?
22: It's going to be much harder for parties to rely on what's called aesthetic injuries. You know, Carrie talked to Professor Hoagland in the report, and, you know, the 1992 opinion by Justice Scalia had specifically allowed for people like that, especially experts in the field, the ones who are most affected, to bring lawsuits in cases like this. Without that line of plaintiffs, Layla, what this really comes down to is an appropriations dispute that only Congress can litigate. And of course, the Congress we have right now has no interest whatsoever in defending its appropriations power against this administration.
7: Chief Justice John Roberts describes this ruling as, quote, no victory for the separation of powers. How do you read that?
22: I mean, I think he's entirely right. And I think it should be a sign to everyone that he wrote a dissent, only really the third time in one of these Trump emergency docket cases where the Chief Justice has dissented. The separation of powers is supposed to be a two-way street. And when presidents are allowed to basically spend money Congress hasn't appropriated, not only is that a violation of the separation of powers, Layla, it's taking Congress's most important power and the only one the Constitution expressly says must be exercised by Congress away from the legislature. That has implications far beyond the ballroom. And I think what the Chief Justice is worried about is leaving it to a place where only Congress can enforce its appropriations power is basically leading to a place where appropriations will be litigated only when there's divided government in Washington.
18: Mm-hmm. I mean, I guess it's hard to get your mind around the fact that the court has not ruled on whether this construction project is legal, and yet it might be finished or close to finished by the time the court issues a final ruling. Is there a flaw in the system when a project like this can outrun the courts?
22: I think the flaw here is actually in the Supreme Court's own behavior, which is, you know, this is now the 31st conclusive ruling from the court on an emergency application from the Trump administration just since last February. It's the 27th time it has granted relief to President Trump in whole or in part. And really, those rulings are increasingly not temporary when they are clearing the way without actually holding that the projects are legal for the president to build the ballroom, for the president to refuse to spend $4 billion in foreign aids appropriations, for the president to, you know, remove all transgender service members from the military. Justice Kavanaugh likes to say that these are interim rulings. I think, Layla, what we're seeing on the ground is that increasingly these rulings are having permanent effects, maybe not in the substantive law, but in the conduct of the executive branch and in the arrogation of power from the legislature.
18: And what does that say to you?
22: I think it says to me that the court ought to be taking these disputes more seriously, that it should be abandoning the fiction that these are interim rulings, and that the court should actually be more careful about the kinds of behavior they're necessarily endorsing in these decisions, and not just sort of throwing up their hands and saying, well, we're not deciding the merits today. When these rulings are effectively deciding the merits, I think it would behoove all of us for the court to be clear-eyed about that and to understand the consequences of what it's doing.
18: Stephen Vladeck is a professor at Georgetown Law. Thank you for your time and your insights.
22: Thank you.
6: After almost 30 years, it took a jury 3 hours to convict a former gang member in the killing of rap superstar Tupac Shakur. The prosecution never claimed that Dwayne Davis pulled the trigger. They did say he orchestrated the drive-by shooting near the Las Vegas Strip. Here's Steve Futterman.
0: It has been one of the most high-profile and unsolved killings for decades. Yesterday, Tupac Shakur, the rap superstar and voice of a generation of hip-hop fans, finally received justice.
1: We, the jury in the above entitled case, find the defendant, Dwayne Keith Davis, guilty of first-degree murder with use of a deadly weapon.
0: The 63-year-old Davis, a former gang leader, showed little emotion when the verdict was read. While the 1996 killing gripped Shakur's legion of followers with all sorts of wild speculation, law enforcement had always largely focused on Davis. There was simply never enough evidence until 2019, and it came from an unexpected source. Dwayne Davis himself, specifically his memoir, where he described his involvement, including supplying the murder weapon. Throughout the trial, Davis's words, written and spoken, took center stage, and prosecutor Binu Palal urged the jury in closing arguments to just believe him.
2: For nearly 18 years, Dwayne Davis has told the police, anybody that will listen, he has told. He is responsible for the murder of Tupac Shakur. Tell him you hear him. Find him guilty.
0: Defense attorney Michael Sanft had to convince jurors that Davis's seeming confessions were embellishments. But when your client has said it so many times over so many years, he suggested law enforcement simply accepted Davis's words as fact.
23: What the state wants you to do is take that book like you would an affidavit, or promise at the bottom of an application for credit and sign it saying that I attest this to this book being true and correct with regards to what he recalls.
0: After the verdict, there were some fans at the courthouse who said they still believe others may have played a role. While Davis didn't fire the gun that killed Shakur, Prosecutors say he is the only person still alive who was in the vehicle where the shots were fired. Davis is to be sentenced in October. He faces life in prison without parole. For NPR News, I'm Steve Futterman in Las Vegas.
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3: 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It is 7:19. I'm Clay Wallace. Highs in the low to mid-90s continue as heat builds this week. A major heat risk is expected today through Thursday, with chances of heat indices above 100 degrees. Lows remain warm each night with light wind and temperatures in the 70s, giving very little relief from the heat. Take time to stay hydrated and take frequent breaks if you must be outdoors for extended periods of time. Cooler temperatures may come with stormy weather Friday evening. It is 72 and fair. Due to high temperatures, city waste collection will begin early this week. Residential collection will begin at 4:30 a.m. and commercial collection at 3:30 a.m. Residents should place carts on the curb the night before collection day.
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9: 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I'm Leila Fadel.
6: And I'm A. Martinez. Get ready for an espresso shot of endorphins. That's William Lee Apostle, better known by his stage name, Billy Strings. He's a three-time Grammy Award winner who combines bluegrass, rock, folk, and country with sizzling flat-picking guitar. Oh, and he's a pretty good singer, too.
11: Some like songs of happiness and some of times of pain. You can keep them all. I like my songs about a train. I'm on a choo-choo rolling.
6: But Billy Strings takes things down a notch on his new album, So Much for Goodbyes. It's dedicated to his mother, Deborah, who died last year.
24: She was born on Halloween in 1960, and she was a Scorpio and a psychic and a Northside queen and just a really far-out lady. We're driving in the car, something would come on the radio, and she would say, you know, who's this? And I'd say, oh, well, that's Edgar Winter. That's Pearl Jam, or that's, you know, John Lennon. Or I remember her playing, like, the White Album backwards for me when I was, like, 7 years old or something, you know, just being like, hear that? It says, Turn Me On, Dead Man. You know, I'm just like, what? We struggled with a lot of different things, but there was a lot of love, and there was a lot of music.

0: It was a rough thing losing my mom, and you know, my guitar's always been that kind of friend where I can lean on it to kind of deal with all these feelings, and it's always been my coping mechanism. And you know, working through some stuff and making lemonade, you know.
1: Now, you grew up Muir, Michigan, right? Kind of a rural area, Michigan?
0: Yeah, Muir is a little village about 7 miles outside of Ionia. A lot of cornfields and just a tiny little town. There's not even a stoplight, you know. It's just along the river there. It was a really kind of sweet but also boring at times place to grow up, and we had to sort of entertain ourselves.
1: Yeah, I asked you about that because in the song "One of Those," you sing about being really proud and nostalgic about how and where you grew up.

0: It's just about driving through your old hometown and seeing the ghosts walking down the sidewalk, you know, maybe your friends and loved ones that aren't there anymore. I'm real nostalgic type and sentimental about the past, and I think it's just because, you know, I left when I was a teenager, and I mean, by the time I was 18, I was on the road, and
1: yeah.
0: I've been on the road ever since. Like I said, I can drive by and say, oh, there's my friend's old house, or I used to sleep in that basement there, or that's where I got arrested, or that's where, you know, whatever happened. And, you know, there's the Ionia Theater. That's where I first stood on stage and peed my pants because I was so nervous, you know.
1: Billy, I don't want to give the impression that this is a 100% downer of an album, because there are still plenty of songs with a solid kick on this album, right?
0: Yeah, I mean, there's a lot of different flavors. I feel like every time I make a record, it ends up being that way. I guess because I have several different influences, you know, just all in my mind. I try not to get in the song's way, and I try to just let the songs kind of lead me to where they want to go.
1: So Billy, as we were connecting, we caught you working on some stuff. What were you working on?
0: Well, I'm working on some music from the band Cryptopsy. I'm gonna play with them, and I have to learn this song called "Open Face Surgery."
1: Can you play a little of it?
0: Yeah, I mean, I reckon. I don't know if you'll be able to hear it very good through the phone. Let's see. I'll have to set it down.
1: Okay.

0: just like that.
1: Well, it sounds like you got it, Billy. I mean, I don't know the song, but it sounds on my end that you absolutely have nailed it. Are you close in your mind to having it learned?
0: Yeah, I've been working on it the last couple of days. It's fun trying to play some death metal again. But then on the other hand, I think, man, I might as well stick to bluegrass guitar because I still am learning how to do that, you know, and I'm not going to learn how to be a professional skier or get really good at bowling or something. It's like I might as well just kind of stick to my lane and try to get as good as I can at that.
2: At the end of my journey, when at last my spirit's free, when you're looking down from heaven, won't you light the way for me?
3: Your mother, your biological father, they both died of drug overdoses. You have had struggles with addiction, but have stopped using hard drugs. Do you ever wonder, Billy, if this family curse can end with you?
0: Yeah, that's the goal, anyways. I have a son now, and my goal is to be there for him forever. I don't ever want him to see me messed up, you know? So I think he's been a real inspiration for me to just stay sober. And I've always wondered what life would be like without drugs and alcohol and stuff. And, you know, I was huffing rubber cement by the time I was 10 years old, just trying to get high however I could. And coffee is my drug of choice these days. And it's great. I love it. Life's been good. And I feel like, you know, I got nice, smooth water that I can sail on. It's like glass. I feel good, you know.
3: That's good to hear. That's Billy Strings. His new album is titled So Much for Goodbyes. Billy, thank you.
0: Thank you.

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1: 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It is 729. I'm Clay Wallace. Today, sunny and hot with a high near 94. Tonight, clear with a low around 74. It's 71 and fair.
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1: Coming up from the WUKY newsroom, Kentucky's Attorney General is condemning a banner promoting abortion pills that flew over the state fair. Karen Czar will have more. Plus, a Utah judge is expected to formally charge the suspect in the assassination of conservative activist Charlie Kirk with murder today. More next on WUKY.
3: Live from NPR News in Washington, I'm Dave Mattingly. The death toll now tops 1,000 along Nepal's border with Tibet, 6 days after the area was hit by a wall of water triggered by a glacier collapse. Search and rescue teams say they're still trying to reach hundreds of trapped power plant workers. Energy analysts are offering mixed opinions about President Trump's deal for the U.S. to acquire 65 billion barrels of oil from Venezuela. NPR's Willa Rubin says drivers in the U.S. would not see relief from prices at the pumps anytime soon.
4: Patrick DeHaan, a petroleum analyst at GasBuddy, he put the Venezuela deal in this context.
5: While there's the potential that years down the road there's going to be significant sums of additional oil in the market, none of that matters now. What matters now is that there are new escalations and that risk is in real time.
4: Plus, Ukraine has been firing at Russian refineries. That's taken a bunch of refining capacity offline, and it's shrunk the global supply of refined oil.
3: Gasoline prices in the U.S. have been above $4 a gallon for more than a month. AAA says regular is averaging nearly $4.10 nationwide. The U.S. Supreme Court says construction on the White House ballroom may continue while the Trump administration appeals a judge's order halting the project. Lower courts cited a lack of congressional approval in blocking work on the $400 million expansion. This is NPR News.
6: Good morning. I'm Karen Czar for 91.3 WUKY NPR Lexington. Kentucky is reporting its largest measles outbreak in more than 35 years, with 25 active cases and 29 confirmed cases reported statewide this year. Cabinet for Health and Family Services Secretary Dr. Stephen Stack says the measles can spread quickly and asks Kentuckians to get vaccinated.
7: One person in an unvaccinated community would spread it to about 18 other people. Just in this room that I'm standing in right now, for example, if one person with measles came and sat in here for the next 45 minutes with us during the press conference and the rest of us were unimmunized, 9 out of 10 of us at minimum would become infected. That's how contagious it is. In very stark contrast, if you are immunized, and if this whole room has measles, and I'm immunized and don't have it, I will not get the disease 97 out of 100 times. That's how protective the vaccination is.
6: Health officials say all confirmed cases of the measles in Kentucky have involved people who were not vaccinated. Kentucky's top law enforcement official is taking issue with a banner flown over the state fair by reproductive choice advocates. Josh James reports.
8: Some fairgoers may have noticed an airplane-towed banner in the skies reading abortion pills by mail, with Mayday Health below, referring to the organization flying it. The advertising by air has drawn condemnation from Republican Attorney General Russell Coleman, who wrote on social media that activists are breaking the law by, quote, advertising illegal drugs. He went on to say his office would, quote, not tolerate this illegal danger. During the 2026 legislative session, lawmakers introduced a bill that would have criminalized the importation of pills used to induce abortion, among a number of other provisions. Mayday Health Executive Director Leo Rasner says banners like the one seen flying over Louisville bring attention to avenues for abortion access in states with strong prohibitions. The Guttmacher Institute estimates about 3,400 abortions were provided via telehealth in Kentucky in 2025. For WUKY News, I'm Josh James.
6: This is WUKY News, NPR, Lexington. It's 7:34.
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9: It's Morning Edition from NPR News. I'm Leila Fadel in Washington, D.C.
10: And I'm Martinez in Los Angeles, California. Next week marks 1 year since conservative activist Charlie Kirk was assassinated on the campus of Utah Valley University. Today, a Utah judge is expected to rule that there is enough evidence to formally charge the man accused of shooting him following months of evidentiary hearings. At the same time, hundreds of people who were at the event where Kirk was shot are seeking victim compensation money to pay for therapy. And a warning before we start, the following conversation contains a detailed description of the assassination. Hugo Rickard Bell at KUER in Salt Lake City has been covering this. Hugo, the accused shooter, Tyler Robinson, has been in jail since he turned himself in shortly after the shooting, but he has not yet been charged with a crime?
11: Yeah, that's right. Prosecutors and Robinson's defense team have been sparring it out in court for months now. In July, there was a week-long evidentiary hearing where the state presented videos and some witness testimony that they say will prove Robinson killed Kirk. And today, the judge is expected to formally bind him over for trial. And we're waiting to see what the specific charges will be. The state has said from the very start that they want the death penalty.
10: Hundreds of people saw this. He was shot at a public event in the middle of a university. Some of those people, though, have been getting assistance from the state.
11: Yeah, that's right. One of them is Hazel Kinniston. She was a senior at Utah Valley University at the time, and she told me she didn't actually know who Kirk was, and he was just someone famous giving a talk on her campus, and she turned out to be only 30 feet from where he was shot.
12: It was just complete silence for the entire crowd, and just this moment of seeing, like, I didn't know a person could bleed like that. Like, it hit his neck, and just to have that moment of thinking, like, is this some prank, you know? And then to realize, like, it wasn't, and I did really see someone get murdered.
10: Wow. Anyone that's seen the video knows that that was very traumatic to have seen something like that right in front of them. Is that why Utah is paying for the therapy for her and hundreds of others who saw that?
11: Yeah, that's what I've been told. The Utah Victims of Crime Office, they told me that 500 students have approached them and that so far more than 170 of them have been given those benefits in the form of therapy sessions. And that includes Hazel Kinniston. And here's what she says that's been like.
12: The therapist and I sit down and she has me pull up images that or feelings or sounds that remind me of the assassination. And she hands me two kind of devices that vibrate back and forth. And so it's a way of taking that memory that would take me out of the current moment that I'm in. And it's a way of like kind of grounding yourself with connecting your physical body to this present moment.
10: So Hugo, how does the state of Utah determine who qualifies as a victim in something like this?
11: Well, it can be difficult to determine exactly how impacted someone is after they witness a violent crime like the Kirk shooting. And the state's Victims of Crime Office had to create what's called a zone of danger, which they determined to be the first few rows. And they worked with the FBI to work that one out. They decided that these folks would be entitled to the full scope of benefits, which is about 25 mental health therapy sessions.
10: All right, that's Hugo Rickard Bell with KUER in Salt Lake City. Thank you.
11: No worries, eh?
9: Around 20 House races are toss-ups in November's midterms. This morning, we have a look at the messaging in one of those contests, Pennsylvania's 10th Congressional District. NPR's Tamara Keith reports.
13: Listen to this campaign ad.
14: Everything's become too expensive. Gas, groceries, even health care. Pennsylvania families are struggling.
13: It's from 2024, run in support of Republican Congressman Scott Perry. Now, listen to this one that's been airing in his district all summer.
15: Everyday prices rise. Gas, groceries, electricity bills. we pay more.
13: That was paid for by House Majority Forward, a group working to elect Democrats all over the country, like local news anchor Janelle Stelson, who's challenging Perry, as she did 2 years ago. A key Republican campaign message in 2024, with an unpopular Democrat in the White House, has become the centerpiece of the Democratic pitch 2 years later. Now it's President Trump, whose approval on the economy is deeply underwater. Mike Smith is president of House Majority PAC and House Majority Forward.
16: The number one, two, and three issues on voters' minds is cost of living and affordability.
13: This district has a little bit of everything: urban Harrisburg, rural farm country, and plenty of suburbs. In 2024, President Trump won here by 5 points, and the race to represent it in Congress was even closer. Perry, a seven-term congressman, had his closest race ever, beating Stelson by just a percentage point. Now they're meeting again. Ask district voters what their top issue is, and there's no hesitation. Gerald Brown is a retiree living in Harrisburg.
17: The prices are too high.
4: At a cute coffee shop in Camp Hill, hairdresser Rusty McAndrew explains what affordability means to him.
18: I don't go grocery shopping a lot because they're just too expensive. I usually only drive to and from work. I don't take pleasure rides anywhere.
13: So it's no wonder Stelson and the groups backing her are hitting Perry hard on the economy.
19: Now here, we're just trying to get by. But in D.C., Scott Perry is voting with special interests and making it more expensive for us.
13: The economic message from Republican candidates and the groups backing them is largely centered on the 2025 tax law, known as the One Big Beautiful Bill.
20: Scott Perry is looking out for us. He gave us the largest tax cut in American history.
21: He cut taxes on our tips.
13: In 2024, Democrats from the top of the ticket on down spent lots of time and money focused on abortion rights and defense of democracy messaging. But the lesson they've taken from those losses is an old one. It's the economy, stupid. Again, Smith from House Majority PAC.
16: If you put cost of living versus any other issue set by upwards of 85 to 95% of the time, they're going to say cost of living is more important to me than all those other things combined.
13: Back at the coffee shop, Mary Taylor and a friend are enjoying their drinks outside. Taylor is mad about a lot of things and hasn't made up her mind about how to vote in the congressional race. But she says she absolutely can't vote for a socialist, an echo of a major Republican criticism of Democrats this election year.
22: It's not your parents' Democrat. It's not your grandparents' Democratic Party anymore. I don't know who these people are. I don't know who they are, and I don't know where they came from.
13: Republican consultant Vince Galco with Mercury Public Affairs in Pennsylvania says disqualifying Democrats in this way is going to be in the GOP playbook for 2026.
23: At a certain point, whether it be the Republicans or outside groups, the Perry campaign, you need to find a way, a mix of doing both, pointing out that you may not agree with everything Republicans say or do, but the other side is just plain crazy.
13: The ad wars have barely gotten started, but you can be sure that what we're seeing in Pennsylvania 10 will be repeated in swing districts all over the country. Tamara Keith, NPR News, Camp Hill, Pennsylvania.
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1: 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It is 7:42. I'm Clay Wallace. Highs in the low to mid 90s continue as heat builds this week. A major heat risk is expected today through Thursday, with chances of heat indices above 100 degrees. It is 71 and fair.
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9: Good morning. I'm Layla Faldin. 91-year-old hiker Dale Sanders goes by the trail name Graybeard. On Monday, he set the record for the oldest man to finish the Appalachian Trail. The hike is more than 2,000 miles. After a bunch of falls and some delays, he finished atop Maine's highest peak. This is the second time Sanders has set this record. The first was in 2017 at 82, until his friend took the title from him 4 years later. Now Graybeard is back on top. It's Morning Edition.
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9: 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I'm Leila Faldin.
10: And I'm A. Martinez. Lionel Messi, arguably one of the greatest soccer players of all time, will no longer play for Argentina's national team. In a handwritten note posted on Instagram, the 39-year-old wrote that the decision hurts his soul. Messi led Argentina to World Cup glory in 2022. He's also won the South American Championship, the Copa America, twice. So let's talk about more about his remarkable career with Simon Cooper. He's a sports columnist with the Financial Times and author of Soccernomics and World Cup Fever. Simon, other players have announced their international retirement, then later return to play for their country. Is this really it for Lionel Messi?
3: Well, he also announced his retirement a decade ago. His first years with Argentina were unsuccessful. He retired in 2016 and quickly unretired. I think this is it, though. He's 39. There's no history of a player of that age being still great. He is still great, but is he going to be great in the next World Cup when he's 43? He doesn't think so. I think he's really done. He won a World Cup in 2022. He achieved everything he wanted.
10: Yeah, that's the difference, right? How you go out. You either go out on top, because I guess if Messi, this is indeed it, he's still going out on top, right? That's how it's going to be remembered.
3: Very close to the top. I mean, he had a brilliant World Cup. He scored 8 goals. He carried his team, Argentina, very flawed team, to the final. And there they were outclassed by Spain. And I think it was the best he could have done. His highlight is lifting that World Cup in Qatar 4 years earlier when he was 35. Even then, it seemed he was too old to be the best, and he still was. So if you've won a World Cup, I think you can go out without any regrets.
10: Yeah, and when they did lose that last game, it looked like it really hurt Messi. But I think we found out after the fact that his father was having some health issues, and his father has since passed away. How much do you think all that factored in his decision?
3: It was very important. I mean, he refers to it on Instagram that, you know, after his father died, he knew it was the right decision. I mean, he lived very much under the sway of his father. His father ran his whole business career. Messi has always remained in this very tight Argentinian family clan, first in Barcelona, then in Miami. And I feel that he feels he's now at the start of a kind of a new life with his wife and 3 sons in Miami.
10: Now, Messi has scored more goals for Argentina than any other player. Is there one that stands out to you? I mean, you've got 125 to choose from.
3: I mean, he scored in the last World Cup final. You can't get much better than that. It's really that Messi's goals have just become the backdrop to our lives. He did it with such ease. I mean, Kylian Mbappe said he would just pass the ball into the net. He'd cut in from the right, hit it with the left, into the top corner. This tiny man, apparently without any effort, it would just float to exactly that place.
10: You know, when I was growing up in the 80s, it was all about Diego Maradona for Argentina. And now there's Messi. And he thanked God for making him Argentinian. Any way to put into words his significance to Argentina?
3: I think he's become the kind of patron saint of the country. I mean, Argentina is in economic decline and has been for many decades. It's a country that has sort of disappointed its inhabitants. And Argentinian nationalism now is very much about football. And the saint of that is Messi, alongside Maradona in the pantheon. It's maybe the only country in the world which is represented fully on the global stage by its football.
10: And someone else eventually will wear number 10.

0: 94, and tomorrow sunny and hot with a high near 95. It is 71 and fair.
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0: From Marketplace in Washington, I'm Kimberly Adams. Global bonds are having a rocky start to September. There's a worldwide sell-off underway as investors decide that holding on to their older bonds may be a risky bet. Marketplace correspondent Nancy Marshall-Genzer joins me now to explain why. Good morning, Nancy.
2: Good morning.
0: So what is happening with bonds? Why the big sell-off?
2: Well, investors think the yield, the interest rate for bonds sold in the future will rise, so they're trying to get rid of their older bonds, which pay a lower yield.
0: Okay, that makes sense. But how can they be so sure that interest rates for new bonds will increase?
2: Well, for one thing, investors now expect the Federal Reserve to raise interest rates, possibly at its next meeting later this month. They were listening closely on Friday when Fed Chair Kevin Warsh made his big Jackson Hole speech and promised the Fed would tame inflation. And one way it does that, of course, is by hiking interest rates.
0: Why are governments all over the world borrowing so much in the bond market anyway?
2: Well, countries like the U.S. and Japan are running huge budget deficits, and they are having to borrow a lot by issuing bonds. With such a huge supply of bonds, governments have to offer a higher yield or interest rate to attract investors.
0: Thanks, Nancy.
2: You're welcome.
0: Let's do the numbers. And let's focus on bonds. The U.S. 10-year Treasury yield is up at 4.79%, and Japan's 10-year bond yield crossed the 3% threshold today. That's the highest level since 1996. It's now down slightly at 2.99%. And turning to stocks, Dow, S&P, and NASDAQ futures are down in the negative 0.5 to negative 1% range, with the Dow future down 259 points.
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0: South Korean band BTS is currently in the U.S. as part of their first world tour after a four-year hiatus. Their fans, known as ARMY, are extremely loyal, and the

0: Concerts are attracting hundreds of thousands of attendees, including Susan Schmidt, portfolio manager at Exchange Capital Resources, who just attended two of their performances in Chicago. Susan, welcome.
1: Thank you.
0: Susan, how long have you been Army?
1: Several years, and one would say I'm late to the Army crowd. So we have devoted followers of BTS within Army and fans that have been there since their launch in 2013. So a large influx of Army fans joined between 2015 and 2020.
0: So taking off your fan cap for a minute and putting your economist hat on, what kind of economic impact is this tour having in the cities, at least here in the US, where BTS is performing?
1: This is truly an economic phenomenon. I saw it firsthand. I now can see how this really relates to the economy. They did four shows in Las Vegas earlier this year, and the Las Vegas Convention Bureau says that that generated $340 million of economic impact for the city. For their 85 shows across 35 cities worldwide, all of the tickets are already sold out. North America had 31 shows in 12 different cities. It's expected to generate $5.3 billion of economic benefit to the global economy.
0: Last month, when it was announced that BTS would be headlining the World Cup, shares of the entertainment agency HYBE, which is associated with the group, jumped 7%. Can you talk about the role K-pop plays in the stock market?
1: I think K-pop is currently underappreciated in the stock market in terms of the economic impact. HYBE, their management company, is the easiest example because it's a direct impact to them based on BTS's notoriety. BTS is their largest group, and so that has the largest impact on their stock price. The consumer attraction to BTS and to K-pop in general really does have an economic effect on the society. As the fans travel from concert to concert, you get an international influx because they have an international fan base. What's interesting about ARMY is that they travel to each concert location. They stay, they buy merchandise, they contribute to the local economy, they explore the cities. Oftentimes, their concert venues are the same over three or four nights. That encourages a lot of tourism activity around the shows. And that's where we're seeing different businesses pick up. That could be a hotel chain, that could be a restaurant, but it does allow for true economic impact to flow through to these parent companies.
0: All right, I have to ask, how much do you think you've spent on your BTS and K-pop fandom?
1: Oh my gosh, I'm embarrassed to admit that. As a finance professional, I should know better. The internal rate of return on this merchandise is not high. In fact, it's negative. Yet, like every ARMY fan, I feel compelled to have some merchandise from each concert. And so I would safely say that most fans spend $100+ in addition, and some well into the hundreds and perhaps $1,000. Merchandise is rampant, and not only directly for the band, but in the secondhand market. Many independent shops find ways to do consumer-based merchandise around BTS, featuring the members, the logos, the theme. All of that also provides a microeconomy.
0: Susan Schmidt is portfolio manager at Exchange Capital Resources and a proud member of ARMY. Thank you, Susan.
1: Thank you.
0: Our producers are Emma Condon, Tamar Fagan, Ashley Rodriguez, and Ariana Rosas. Our senior producer is Alex Schroeder. Our supervising senior producer is Meredith Gerritsen-Morby. And I'm Kimberly Adams with the Marketplace Morning Report. 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
2: 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Good morning. It is 7:59. I'm Clay Wallace. Highs in the low to mid-90s continue as heat builds this week. A major heat risk is expected today through Thursday, with chances of heat indices above 100 degrees. It is 71 and fair.
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2: 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Karen Czar will have more after the headlines on WUKY's Morning Edition.
4: Good morning. Finance ministers from around the world are meeting in North Carolina. They're hoping to promote economic growth despite tariffs and the Iran war disrupting global commerce. It's Morning Edition from NPR News. Army Secretary Dan Driscoll is stepping down after repeatedly clashing with his boss. I'm Leila Faldin.
5: And I'm A. Martinez. It's the latest in a series of shakeups of the United States military leadership. The AI boom drives up San Francisco housing prices, and competition is fierce to find a home. Also, the Met cancels a planned exhibit by controversial fashion designer John Galliano. It's Tuesday, September 1st. On this day in 1972, Bobby Fischer became the first American to win the World Chess Championship. News is next.
6: Live from NPR News in New York City, I'm Dua Lisa Kowtow. President Trump says he is pleased that the Supreme Court has ruled in his favor to allow the construction of his controversial $400 million White House ballroom. NPR's Carrie Johnson reports the move drew a dissent from conservative Chief Justice John Roberts, who was joined by the three liberal justices.
7: The court is letting the construction continue for now, but it left some room to hear the underlying dispute about the legality of this project in the future. There's a complicating factor. In court papers, the Trump administration says crews are working 20 hours a day, 7 days a week to finish this project. The construction's been underway for the better part of a year, and a lot more work could be done by the time the Supreme Court gets to the biggest question in this case.
6: The White House ballroom is expected to be completed in the summer of 2028. The White House is offering details on a Venezuelan company that will be working with the U.S. to develop that country's oil reserves. NPR's Julia Simon has details.
8: The company is called North American Blue Energy Partners. Behind the company is 46-year-old Alejandro Betancourt, who has faced multiple investigations in Spain, Switzerland, and the U.S. for money laundering. He has not been formally charged. While Betancourt's company has experience in some types of oil fields, oil experts tell NPR it's unclear if it has the experience to develop the complicated geological formations under discussion in the Trump deal. That means the company may need more know-how and investment to develop the fields. But as some energy analysts tell NPR, many oil companies may not want to work with Betancourt's company given the reputational risk. Julia Simon, NPR News.
6: Jurors in Nevada have convicted a former gang member of orchestrating the 1996 slaying of hip-hop icon Tupac Shakur. As Steve Futterman reports, Dwayne Davis is facing a sentence of life in prison.
9: Nearly three decades after the killing, it took jurors around 3 hours to reach a verdict.
10: We, the jury in the above-entitled case, find the defendant, Dwayne Keith Davis, guilty of first-degree murder with use of a deadly weapon.
9: The key evidence in the case was Davis's own words. In his memoir and in interviews, he discussed his involvement, including supplying the murder weapon. The defense told jurors they were embellishments. Even with the verdict, there are still some who believe others played a role, like rap performer Derek Stanton.
11: It's more conspirators involved. So we'll take this small victory, but we want the rest of the victories too.
9: Davis now faces a maximum sentence of life in prison. For NPR News, I'm Steve Futterman in Las Vegas.
6: In Tibet, memorial services are taking place to remember flood victims. In Nepal, mass burials are ongoing because of the high numbers of unidentified remains. This is NPR News.
12: Good morning. I'm Karen Czar for 91.3 WUKY NPR Lexington. One Lexington held a neighborhood engagement walk in the Cross Keys Road area following the shooting death of a 26-year-old man. The walk was the first of four planned to support residents after the violence. And with support from Food Chain, One Lexington distributed 50 boxes of fresh food to families. Organizers said meeting basic needs can help residents feel safer and support their mental health. One Lexington and volunteers said they will continue checking on the neighborhood. Lexington police are also investigating recent violence and asking anyone with information to contact Bluegrass Crime Stoppers anonymously. The Fayette County Clerk's Office is seeking poll workers for the November general election. The office recruits about 1,100 people for the job, with the large majority serving as the public-facing precinct workers and around 75 as staff. Josh James has details.
13: Gilda Walters, Elections Department Manager, says workers must be 18 by election day, able to lift 30 pounds, and ready for a long day. One other necessary piece is representation. Walters says the 1,100 workers are
14: all of different parties, so we need party parity. We train them on an online training, which is fairly new. We started that new in May, and it's going really well. Then they also come to an in-person class that's more hands-on and specific to their roles. They train for about an hour and a half to 2 hours in person, and then they can take their time doing the online one.
13: Workers do take home a stipend for their efforts that can be as high as $260. If you're considering joining up as a poll worker for the fall elections, you must complete the training by the end of October. Find out more in the latest episode of WUKY's Voting Matters podcast and at fayettekyclerk.gov/elections. For WUKY News, I'm Josh James.
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2: 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It is 8:06. I'm Clay Wallace. We've got a collision, Old Richmond Road between Evans Mill Road and Jacks Creek Pike. Traffic information courtesy of the City of Lexington. Today, sunny and hot with a high near 94. Tonight, clear with a low around 74. And tomorrow, sunny and hot with a high near 95. It is 71 and fair. Finance ministers from the world's largest economies have gathered in North Carolina for the G20 summit. This as the U.S. threatens to punish countries that do business with Iran. More on that next on WUKY's Morning Edition.
15: 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This is NPR.
4: It's Morning Edition from NPR News. I'm Leila Fadel in Washington, D.C.
5: And I'm Martinez in Los Angeles, California. Finance ministers from the world's biggest economies are gathered in the mountains of North Carolina this week.
4: They're talking about how to encourage faster economic growth while also putting the squeeze on the economy of Iran. It's the first time the U.S. has played host to the G20 summit in more than a decade and a half.
5: NPR Scott Horsley has been monitoring the talks. Scott, Treasury Secretary Scott Bessent is pushing other members of the G20 to join the U.S. in tightening the screws on Iran. How's that going for him so far?
16: It's a mixed bag, eh? So far, the U.S. has been unable to force Iran to reopen the Strait of Hormuz using military force. So last week, the administration announced what it's calling Operation Economic Outcast to sever Tehran's remaining links to the global economy. Of course, Iran itself is already heavily sanctioned, but now the U.S. is threatening to punish other countries that do business with Iran. At the G20 summit, Treasury Secretary Bessent said he was pleased to get enthusiastic backing for the effort from the European Union. But, you know, Josh Lipsy, who's a senior director of the Geoeconomic Center at the Atlantic Council, says it's not really the EU Bessent needs to win over.
17: You have the U.S. going to the G20 and sitting across the table from countries like China and Turkey, which are economic lifelines for Iran, and asking them to crack down. And the question across that table is, how serious are you about those threats? China does not feel that the U.S. is incredibly serious about those threats right now.
16: Meanwhile, the U.S. and its allies are paying a price for the ongoing stalemate with Iran. Gas prices here at home are still more than a dollar a gallon higher than they were before the war began, and diesel prices are almost $2 higher.
5: So this meeting, Scott, is supposed to promote economic growth around the world. How does the U.S. propose to do just that?
16: Deregulation, oil and gas production, and cutting taxes. Of course, the GOP tax cuts last year have added to the U.S. federal debt, which topped $40 trillion a couple of weeks ago, and that's forcing the U.S. to borrow money from investors around the world. But Bessent insists there is a simple solution.
18: The world is awash in debt, and the only way for us to get out of this is to grow our way out of this.
16: Now, fiscal watchdogs acknowledge that growth is part of the solution, but they're doubtful that it's some kind of magic elixir. Federal debt in the U.S. is growing about three times as fast as the overall economy right now, and just paying interest on that debt is consuming more than a quarter of all government revenue.
5: So I saw that Russia's finance minister showed up at this week's meeting, which was a bit of a shock. Tell us more about that.
16: Yeah, this was the first time Russia's been represented in person at a G20 finance meeting since the country invaded Ukraine more than 4 years ago. And European ministers at the meeting protested. They refused to take part in the traditional family photo until the Russian finance minister bowed out. Bessent, however, appeared to have no such qualms. Meanwhile, of course, the U.S. is in a bitter trade spat with our next-door neighbor, Canada, whose finance minister is also in North Carolina. Lipsky says it's a curious backdrop when the U.S. is calling for global cooperation against Iran.
17: The whole reason the U.S. was able to stand up the G20 in the first place is because the world needed and wanted U.S. economic leadership. They needed it to stabilize the global economy. And the question some countries are asking at the moment is the U.S. a source of stability or instability in the global economy?
16: As the Premier of British Columbia said this summer, if you're picking fights with Canada, you don't have a friend in the world.
5: That's NPR's Scott Horsley. Scott, thanks.
16: You're welcome.
4: So how much support can the Trump administration expect to get from G20 countries for this economic pressure campaign against Iran? John Finer joins me now to discuss. He's a senior distinguished fellow at Yale Law School who served as principal deputy national security advisor in the Biden administration. Good morning, John.
19: Good morning.
4: Okay, so Scott Bessent is saying things are going great. We've gotten enthusiastic support for this economic pressure campaign. But does it matter if China's not on board, the biggest buyer of Iranian oil?
19: Well, Leila, oil is the biggest input to Iran's economy, to its government revenues, and China buys 90%+ of Iran's oil. So not only does China's participation, support, or at least acquiescence to these sanctions matter, in some sense, it's really the entire game. And so a major question that's facing the Trump administration in advance of Xi Jinping's visit later this month is, will China actually curtail its economic activity with Iran on a very full agenda with tech competition in Taiwan? Is the United States administration ready to put enough pressure on China to do that? And I think there are real questions about whether either of those things is true.
4: Now, the way that the administration has described this is with threats to sanction countries who keep doing business with Iran. Does that put the U.S.-China detente trade relations at risk?
19: Well, look, diplomacy is always a mix of carrots and sticks. The Obama administration pressured countries during the run-up to the JCPOA to limit their economic activity with Iran. Sanctions can be a major component of getting a country to agree to a deal they might not otherwise agree to. But with China, it's much more challenging. China sees itself as a peer of the United States. They do not see themselves as vulnerable to American pressure, and they have cards to play, too. In the relationship with the United States, as we saw when the Trump administration put a lot of economic pressure on China last year and China responded by withholding rare earth minerals from the United States, which made the Trump administration back down pretty quickly. So if this does escalate, it's not as if China doesn't have its own version of pressure to put back on the United States and continue down the path they're on.
4: And this request for support is coming at a time of tensions with other G20 countries, including Canada, over tariffs. How far do you anticipate other G20 countries going to pressure China with the U.S.?
19: In past instances where sanctions has worked to try to convince Iran to do things it didn't necessarily want to do, like reach the Joint Comprehensive Plan of Action, the nuclear deal under Obama, it was because the whole world had rallied behind the U.S. diplomatic effort to get Iran to put constraints on its nuclear program. And that meant countries like China and Russia, and of course our European allies, actually voted for sanctions in the United Nations that were ultimately placed on Iran and led to the negotiation that brought about the deal. In this instance, there is zero chance that those countries are going to be broadly supportive. Yes, the European countries are going to be on board, but as we discussed earlier, they are not the ones doing the bulk of the economic activity with Iran. So their support, while an important part of an overall approach, is not going to move the needle.
0: The Trump administration has made one major miscalculation after another since the decision it took to bomb Iran in the first place. The military campaign has not been swift as promised. There are no signs of regime change. In fact, it's a more entrenched government. And Iranian officials are refusing to submit to U.S. demands and negotiations, and so talks keep falling apart. Is this focus now on economic warfare going to be any different?
19: Well, you said it as well as I could. But one thing I think it's important to point out is Iran is under tremendous economic pressure.
0: Yeah.
19: You're seeing massive consumer price inflation inside Iran. Their economic activity and growth has been dramatically scaled back as a result of this war. But the big question from the very beginning has been, will any of that actually change the policy, the calculus, the agreement of Iran to do the kind of deal that the Trump administration can support? Iran did a deal with the Trump administration. It unraveled. I think Iran would probably do a version of that deal again, but nothing that I've seen suggests that Iran is going to actually acquiesce to some of the very severe demands that the Trump administration is making against them just because of this increased economic pressure. They're willing to endure the pain and make their population endure the pain, and that's why this is so hard.
0: If you were advising the president right now, what would you tell him to do at this point?
19: I think the United States should do a version of what it did before, take the best deal that is available to them, get back in the room and negotiate with the Iranians. Now with this added layer of pressure that they've put on, whatever impact it might have, and get out of this war that they never should have gotten into in the first place and that is costing us dramatically, including in terms of our military readiness in other parts of the world.
0: John Finer is a senior distinguished fellow at Yale Law School who served as principal deputy national security advisor in the Biden administration. Thank you.
19: Thanks, Layla.
5: President Trump's deportation goals depend largely on the cooperation of local law enforcement. Some Democratic-led states don't want to play along. Now, sheriffs who want to cooperate with ICE are suing. Here's NPR's Jacqueline Diaz.
20: Robert Milby is the sheriff of Wayne County, New York. He is one of 15 sheriffs suing the state. It's over a new state law banning local law enforcement agencies from signing on to partnerships with federal immigration agencies. These are called 287G agreements, and they deputize local police to perform federal immigration enforcement duties. Milby says his county doesn't have a 287G agreement in place, though he was in talks to sign one, according to the lawsuit. But he says he was motivated to join the lawsuit for a different reason.
21: This isn't about the immigration issue. This is about the overreach of our governor deciding what's best for our local governments.
20: Milby says when it comes to local law enforcement needs, he knows better than state leaders. Governor Kathy Hochul has said this lawsuit is a waste of taxpayer dollars, and she said her office is confident courts will side with the state. Roderick Hills Jr. says she's probably right. He's a law professor at NYU, and he says courts in previous cases have sided with states, saying they can impose their rules on cities and towns.
22: The city has no right against the state that created it. Think of it as like cities are the children of the state. The state is the parent.
20: Hills and other experts said we can probably expect to see more of these types of cases. And we already are. Sheriffs in Maryland sued the state over its 287G ban. And New Mexico's attorney general is asking a judge to force two county sheriffs to terminate their ICE agreements. The federal government has stepped in too. In June, the Justice Department sued Virginia and New York over these bans. Sheriff Milby says that state, local, and federal authorities have to be able to work together seamlessly.
21: Throughout history, the only way that law enforcement is successful is when all levels work together.
20: Other law enforcement leaders have criticized the 287G program, saying cooperating with federal immigration officers erodes trust with local residents, especially immigrants who might be more reluctant to report crimes. A dozen of the New York sheriffs who had signed ICE cooperation deals dissolved or planned to dissolve those agreements. But last week, New York State sued one sheriff's agency for holding out. Jacqueline Diaz, NPR News.

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1: Good morning. 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It is 8:19. I'm Clay Wallace. We've got a collision Old Richmond Road between Evans Mill Road and Jacks Creek Pike. Traffic information courtesy of the City of Lexington. Highs in the low to mid-90s continue as heat builds this week. A major heat risk is expected today through Thursday, with chances of heat indices above 100 degrees. Lows remain warm each night with light winds and temperatures in the 70s, giving very little relief from the heat. Take time to stay hydrated and take frequent breaks if you must be outdoors for extended periods of time. Cooler temperatures may come with stormy weather Friday evening. It is 71 and fair.
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0: This is Morning Edition from NPR News. I'm Amy Martinez.
5: And I'm Leila Fadel. San Francisco's boom in artificial intelligence is making a lot of people suddenly rich. NPR's Jennifer Ludden reports that's fueling a frenzy in the city's already pricey housing market.
6: Hey, go ahead.
7: Thank you.
8: On a Sunday afternoon in affluent Presidio Heights, a steady stream of people walk through this modern three-bed condo with big windows onto a back garden. At 1,600 square feet and an asking price of $2 million, it qualifies as entry level for a family here and a steal in the current market, says Paul Kitchen, a realtor with Compass Brokerage.
9: We've done more business this year than we've done ever, you know, setting records throughout.
8: Compass finds single-family home prices in San Francisco have skyrocketed 25% from a year ago. Kitchen says almost every sale now is a bidding war.
9: We've had clients who have bid, and it's turned out there's been 50 offers.
8: Yes, 50. He says that's a lot of emotion for the many who lost out.
9: 49 agents who have talked through the night with their clients, you know, people that have envisioned themselves there. They've talked to their banker, their loan officer.
8: Outside, after touring the condo, 30-year-old Colin Russell says he left San Francisco 2 years ago for grad school and moved back with his wife in June.
10: I couldn't have timed it worse, honestly.
8: His new job is in tech investment banking, solid income, but finding a two-bedroom within their budget has felt impossible.
10: Maybe every 2 weeks a new one comes on, and then it's just a feeding frenzy. The last place I saw today had 10 people, and I got there 2 minutes after it opened.
8: The competition has intensified as startups Anthropic and OpenAI prepare to go public. That sparked a flood of wealth already, with a bigger one to come. Add to that a massive housing shortage, and even all-cash offers of $25 million and more have been outbid. It's been dubbed a mansion deficit.
11: In June, there were 44 home sales
6: that went at least $1 million over the asking price.
8: Mike Simonson is Compass's chief economist. He says for now, the price spikes are concentrated in a few upscale neighborhoods. But history shows that tech booms here and a longtime housing crunch have a big ripple effect, displacing people across the Bay Area and beyond.
6: You can't buy in California. You got to move to Texas. And that drives home prices up in Texas.
8: The AI explosion is also upending San Francisco's rental market, with a crush of workers back in offices and suddenly wealthy 20-somethings who can easily pay $10,000 a month in rent. David Blosser directs leasing at the apartment agency Rent SF Now. They don't allow bidding wars, but he hears from realtor friends about the lengths that potential renters are going to.
7: They have told me someone offered them a brand new Samsung television if they give them this unit at this rate.
8: Rents have shot up, he says, and even for many in rent-controlled buildings, that has an impact.
7: A teacher, a service worker, or a nonprofit employee or family trying to move today, they become financially trapped in place.
8: At a hillside park with a view of downtown, 29-year-old Alex Brenner says he and his fiancée just went through a brutal apartment search. They were hoping to find a two-bedroom since they both work from home and stood in a lot of lines at open houses.
11: Best case scenario, there's five people there. Worst case scenario, there's a line of 25. There was just down the street over there. We looked at a place and we're waiting in line, and it didn't even have a living room.
8: Before they could even see one place, the rent was bid up by $500, then another $500. They settled for a larger one-bedroom.
11: It's actually ridiculous, and we're making it really hard for people like me and my fiance who work in healthcare, who, you know, don't work in the tech industry, and like our jobs, we don't want to, you know, jump ship just to afford rent.
8: Brenner has a brother here and loves the outdoorsy lifestyle, but this dramatic price spike has given him pause about the high cost of staying long-term. Jennifer Lutton, NPR News, San Francisco.
0: The Metropolitan Museum of Art will not be moving ahead with a major career retrospective of John Galliano planned for next year. It also won't be honoring the influential British fashion designer at the annual Met Gala next spring. NPR's Chloe Veltman reports the decision follows a renewed wave of anger against Galliano, the roots of which go back at least 15 years.
12: John Galliano was to become one of only three living fashion designers ever to get a solo show at the Metropolitan Museum of Art. Met trustee and Vogue magazine global editorial director Anna Wintour has long championed the 65-year-old British designer, gushing about him in the 2023 documentary High and Low, John Galliano.
13: It isn't often that you meet a great designer, but when you saw what John was doing, you realise that he was one of them.
12: But on Monday, Wintour joined both the museum and the designer in announcing the Galliano-themed exhibition and gala will not go forward. Wintour called Galliano's decision very courageous. Met director Max Hollein said the museum and the designer had agreed on this jointly. Galliano expressed sadness at the outcome, but said he did not want the debate surrounding him to place the Met in a difficult position. That debate centres around drunken, racist slurs the designer made around 15 years ago, like this one.
14: People like you would be dead today. Your mothers, your forefathers would be...
12: CNN was among the many news outlets to air this tape back in 2011. The designer was arrested and a French court convicted him of an anti-Semitic hate crime. Christian Dior dropped him as its creative director. Galliano went into rehab for his drinking and drug addictions. He continued to show remorse, including in a 2013 interview with Charlie Rose.
15: I apologise and I am trying to make amends in the best way that I can.
12: Some Met donors and community leaders appeared to support the museum's plans for the exhibition and the Met Gala honour when they were first announced in July. For example, Anti-Defamation League CEO Jonathan Greenblatt took to social media to say that his group had long since accepted Galliano's apology. But Greenblatt says they've changed their position.
16: With anti-Semitism at crisis levels, the Met honouring John Galliano at this moment was misguided.
12: The Met said information about a replacement exhibition and a new 2027 Met Gala honoree will be announced at a later date. Chloe Veltman, NPR News.
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1: Good morning. 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It is 8:29. I'm Clay Wallace. We've got a collision Old Richmond Road between Evans Mill Road and Jacks Creek Pike. At least one lane is blocked. Traffic information courtesy of the City of Lexington. Today, sunny and hot with a high near 94. Tonight, clear with a low around 74. It is 72 and fair.
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1: Coming up from the WUKY newsroom, more than 60 Central Kentucky veterans received a hero's welcome after an honor flight to Washington, D.C. Karen Czar will have more.
17: Live from NPR News in Washington, I'm Dave Mattingly. More than 1,000 people are now confirmed dead as a result of flash flooding 6 days ago along the border of Nepal and Tibet. The National Hurricane Center in Florida says Tropical Storm Edward will likely make landfall in southeast Texas by tonight. Forecasters say the storm could be near hurricane strength when it comes ashore along the Gulf Coast. Edward's top sustained winds are currently 40 miles per hour. President Trump says another 9 pharmaceutical companies have made agreements with his administration to lower drug prices. Here's NPR's Sydney Lupkin.
18: The president says the 9 new companies include Sun Pharma, which makes generic drugs, and CSL, which makes therapies for people with rare diseases.
19: Under the Trump administration, for the first time ever, drug prices are coming down, and they are coming down very dramatically.
18: But at least one of the companies, Teva Pharmaceuticals, told investors it's still working on a deal. These agreements typically include selling some drugs on TrumpRx at a discount, lower prices for Medicaid, and a commitment to build manufacturing infrastructure in the U.S. In exchange, the drug companies get a reprieve from certain tariffs. However, the text of the agreements has not been made public. Sydney Lupkin, NPR News.
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20: Good morning. I'm Karen Czar for 91.3 WUKY, NPR, Lexington. The city of Lexington has activated the Phase 1 heat plan, and that will be in effect through Friday. Free Lextran rides will be available to cooling stations for people experiencing homelessness. They'll also be distributing supplies and keeping community centers open into the early evening. Cooling stations are available at several locations across the city, and officials are urging you to limit outdoor activity during the hottest parts of the day and check on vulnerable people and pets. And city waste collection has also been adjusted. Residential pickup begins at 4:30 a.m. and commercial pickup at 3:30 in the morning. The Kentucky Public Service Commission, which oversees utilities in the state, is launching an investigation into the affordability of electricity and natural gas. More from Josh James.
21: With utility costs on the rise, the commission says a broad examination of the issue is needed to evaluate how it should proceed. According to the Energy Information Administration, electricity costs in the state increased by nearly 22% between 2020 and 2025. The PSC is inviting the public and stakeholders to identify and discuss specific concerns and ways the state might improve bills for ratepayers. The commission then plans to convene a technical conference in 2027 dedicated to the issue. Suggestions for topics should be submitted before September 30th. The PSC regulates more than 1,100 gas, water, sewer, electric, and telecommunications utilities operating in Kentucky. For WUKY News, I'm Josh James.
20: Acclaimed Kentucky writer, farmer, and activist Wendell Berry has died at the age of 92. A descendant of Kentucky farmers, Berry wrote dozens of books about agriculture, community, and environmental stewardship. He was also an outspoken activist, including protests against mountaintop removal mining and nuclear power. Berry received the National Humanities Medal from President Barack Obama in 2010. This is WUKY News, NPR, Lexington. It's 8:34.
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0: It's Morning Edition from NPR News. May Martinez in Los Angeles, California.
5: And I'm Leila Faldin in Washington, D.C. Good morning. The Secretary of the Army, Dan Driscoll, has resigned after just 18 months on the job.
0: Driscoll was the Army's top civilian leader, and his relationship with Defense Secretary Pete Hegseth has grown increasingly tense.
5: For more, we're joined by NPR National Security Correspondent Greg Myrie. Good morning, Greg.
4: Hi, Leila.
5: So what was the source of friction between Hegseth and Dan Driscoll, the Army Secretary?
4: Well, it really began almost immediately. Hegseth began dismissing many top military officers, including a number of senior Army generals, and replacing them with officers seen as more aligned with Hegseth. And Hegseth also blocked promotions of Black and women Army officers that Driscoll supported. And these personnel differences were seen as the main reason, but not the only reason, they didn't see eye to eye. So before Driscoll became Army Secretary, he worked in venture capital and explored ways new technology could upgrade the Army's drone program. And in office, he was sometimes known as Trump's drone guy. However, the Pentagon recently announced the dismantling of an Army drone unit in Europe, which had been studying Ukraine's drone successes against Russia.
5: Was Driscoll sharing his concerns, his misgivings along the way?
4: Yeah, I think at least indirectly. Back in April, Hegseth fired the chief of the Army, General Randy George, without giving a reason. Driscoll was asked about this when he testified in April on Capitol Hill. He said he was on vacation with his family in North Carolina when he heard the news, and they all drove straight to General George's home.
22: We walked right in and we all gave him a hug. There is no person that has more respect for General George and his 42 years of service, and he was an amazing transformational leader.
4: So this is just one episode that did make clear Hegseth and Driscoll were not on the same page.
5: How significant is this resignation at a time when the U.S. is still in the middle of a war? It started with Iran.
4: Yeah, Leila, in the broad sense, this resignation is significant because it's part of this constant churn we're seeing at the Pentagon under Hegseth, and it's continuing as the Iran war still plays out with no end in sight. But we should note the Army Secretary is the Army's top civilian position. It's a critical job with a focus on issues such as overseeing personnel, dealing with the Army's budget, and longer-term planning. But this position is not part of the military chain of command. Driscoll is not commanding Army troops in the Middle East, though the Army does have significant forces there. The White House said in a statement that Driscoll was, quote, highly effective in advancing President Trump's agenda to make America strong again. And it noted he had done significant things like take part in negotiations that were aimed at trying to resolve the Russia-Ukraine war.
5: Now, Driscoll is very close with Vice President J.D. Vance. With Vance in his camp, does that mean he has a political future?
4: Yeah, quite possibly. Driscoll and J.D. Vance were both military veterans who served in Iraq, and they met at Yale Law School and became very good friends. Vance had pushed for Driscoll to get this position as Army Secretary, and Driscoll became the youngest ever Army Secretary when he took the job last year at age 38. So well before Driscoll's resignation, there was a good deal of speculation he would leave the position at some point to take a prominent role in a J.D. Vance presidential campaign. No one would be surprised if this is where Dan Driscoll turns up next.
5: That's NPR's Greg Myrie. Thank you, Greg.
4: Sure thing, Leila.
0: It's primary day in Massachusetts where voters are deciding whether Democratic Senator Ed Markey, who's 80 years old and has been in Congress for 50 years, should get another term. He is being challenged by 47-year-old Congressman Seth Moulton, who says it's time for a new generation of leadership. Senior political reporter Anthony Brooks of member station WBUR in Boston joins us now. Anthony, tell us more about the significance of this race so far.
6: Well, this is one of several races within the Democratic Party being fought across generational lines. Senator Ed Markey has been in Congress since before Representative Seth Moulton was even born. But unlike a lot of primary races where a younger progressive is trying to oust an older moderate, Markey, the 80-year-old incumbent, is a leader of the party's progressive wing. He backs Medicare for all, he backs higher taxes on millionaires and billionaires, and he's been endorsed by other progressives, including Massachusetts other Senator Elizabeth Warren and Senator Bernie Sanders. So here's a bit of what Markey told me last week.
9: I'm always the youngest guy in the room when it comes to new ideas, fighting for the future. And they are backing me in this election because they know that I have had their back on every single tough fight on the floor of the United States Senate.
6: And one of Markey's favorite lines is, it's not your age that matters, it's the age of your ideas.
0: All right, I will try to remember that if I ever hit 80 years old. Now, how has Congressman Moulton been campaigning against Senator Markey?
6: So Moulton argues that Markey is just too old. If he wins, he'd be 86 at the end of his next term, and Moulton says Democrats should learn the lessons of President Joe Biden, who he says clung to power too long. So here's a bit of what Moulton says.
10: It's a question of whether one person should hang on to a seat in Congress for 50 years while the world passes him by. It's time for a new generation of leadership because we have a new generation of challenges and also opportunities. And that's what this race is about.
6: And a little more about Moulton. He's a former Marine who won his first race for Congress 12 years ago by unseating a Democratic veteran. He challenged the leadership of former House Speaker Nancy Pelosi. Now he's campaigning again against the establishment.
0: And what about policy? Are there any significant differences between Markey and Moulton?
6: Not really. I mean, some small things. Markey backs Medicare for all. Moulton backs a public option. Markey also has criticized Moulton for raising questions about transgender students playing in girls' sports. But really, there's very little daylight between these two. And it's interesting because across the country, there's this debate among Democrats about whether to embrace progressives or moderates. But in this race, the question is more or less settled. And Moulton says he's one of two progressives in this race.
0: What are you hearing from voters?
6: Well, I spoke to one of Markey's supporters last week. It's Chris Trapper of Westwood outside of Boston. He told me he values Markey's long experience and is willing to overlook his age.
23: He's always been a leader and progressive. Like before it was kind of cool, he was doing it. So just a fan of his for a long time.
6: On the other hand, Moulton's supporters buy his argument that Democrats have failed to oppose Trump effectively and that it's time for new leadership. Most polls have shown Markey ahead, but a lot of these primary polls have been wrong, so Moulton is hoping for an upset. And in deep blue Massachusetts, whichever Democrat wins today will be heavily favored to win in November.
0: That's Anthony Brooks of member station WBUR in Boston. Anthony, thanks.
6: My pleasure.
0: Michigan could be instrumental in deciding the balance of power in November's midterms. Coming up on All Things Considered today, the view from Upper Michigan, a region heavily impacted by the U.S. trade war with Canada. 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
1: Good morning. This is WUKY 91.3 NPR Lexington. It is 8:42. I'm Clay Wallace. We've got a collision Old Richmond Road between Evans Mill Road and Jacks Creek Pike. One lane is reportedly blocked. Also, traffic signals are on flash. Nicholasville Road at Southland Drive. Use added caution. Police are en route. Traffic information courtesy of the City of Lexington. Highs in the low to mid-90s continue as heat builds this week. A major heat risk is expected today through Thursday, with chances of heat indices above 100 degrees possible. It is 72 and fair.
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8: Good morning, me Martinez. When the Detroit Tigers traded away ace Tarik Skubal, they lost one of the best pitchers in baseball and their espresso machine. Skubal bought one for the clubhouse, and when he left for the Dodgers, he took it with him. He wanted to leave it behind and buy a new one, but his wife said it was way too expensive. Skubal's salary this year, by the way, is $32 million. The extra caffeine didn't help the Dodgers as they lost 5 in a row after Skubal and the espresso machine arrived. It's Morning Edition.
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10: This is Morning Edition from NPR News. I'm Leila Fadel.
8: And I'm A. Martinez. All right, imagine this. You're a reporter who covers college football in Texas. The team that you cover is playing in Dublin, Ireland. You're getting ready to travel, only to find out that your credential for the game has been canceled because of the story you wrote. That is exactly what happened to Fort Worth Star Telegram reporter Stephen Johnson. So how do we get there, and what does it mean for coverage of college sports? Let's ask sports journalist and professor Kevin Blackiestone. So Kevin, first tell us about the story that led to Stephen Johnson having his credentials pulled by Texas Christian University.
11: Sure. So he's the beat writer for TCU for the Fort Worth Star Telegram, and he reported on an alleged incident, fight, in the locker room. And he reported what happened, what the aftermath was, and TCU basically didn't like the story. They didn't put them in a bad light, and then they concocted a story that it somehow endangered the victim of this alleged assault. And because of that, they pulled his credentials. They said that his reporting was inaccurate. We should point out that just a few days ago, or a few days before their game in Dublin, that the player who was allegedly the victim of the assault posted about it on his social media. And then just a couple days ago, the one who was alleged to have assaulted him turned himself into police.
8: So I'm going to read the statement that Kevin Neves with TCU Athletics gave to NPR. He says, quote, the Star-Telegram published a false account without corroboration, blaming the victim and accusing him of bullying. And he goes on to stress that the decision to pull the paper's credential is not about them covering the incident, but came after TCU warned the Star-Telegram that their reporting was not accurate. So, Kevin, what do you make of that response?
11: Well, you know, we in journalism from time to time will make a mistake. And you know what we do? We correct it. And sometimes we will write or broadcast something that isn't particularly clear enough. And so we will produce a clarification. That's exactly what TCU did, and in a timely and immediate manner. That is absolutely no reason to have one's credentials pulled. I will say that the TCU reporter and the Forward Star Telegram was undaunted by this. They flew to the game in Dublin anyway, and without credentials, sat in the stands and covered the game from there with some help from their sister paper, the Charlotte Observer in North Carolina. So they did their due diligence all the way through this. And, you know, this was a story that needed to be reported.
8: Yeah, and we should know, we asked Stephen Johnson for a comment. He declined. Kevin, have you ever found yourself in a situation like this where a school or a professional team was maybe unhappy about something that you wrote or reported on and threatened to pull your access?
11: Most infamously for me, I wrote something about the Cowboys that Jimmy Johnson, when he was coach, did not like. I went to meet him outside of his office so that he could vent. He did. I asked him, not that he had the authority to do this, whether or not I could still cover the team. And he explained to me in a very terse manner that, yes, I could. And that's the way these things are supposed to be carried out. This is a dangerous time in this country when there are entities that we in journalism cover for the public to know, who think that they can put their thumb on what we do as a job. And we just can't have that.
8: That's Kevin Blackiestone, a longtime sports columnist and journalism professor at the University of Maryland. Kevin, thanks.
11: Thank you.

0: This is Morning Edition from NPR News. I'm A. Martinez.
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1: Coming up on Marketplace Morning Report, agriculture export prices are rising, but that doesn't necessarily mean farmers are pocketing more for their crops. That plus all the morning's business news right here on 91.3 WUKY. We've got another hour of news coming your way at 9, then at 10, Rockin' Roots takes off with Joe Conkright. 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
2: 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Le Show is a seriously funny look at what's happening in our world. 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
3: From Marketplace in Washington, I'm Kimberly Adams. The latest federal data shows prices for American agricultural exports were up 5.7% in July. That's the largest 12-month increase since 2022. Marketplace's Caitlin Tan checked in with some farmers to see how that data is playing out in real life.
5: Ben Brown's family is wrapping up their corn harvest in west central Missouri.
6: Harvest came early, largely due to the dryness in August and July.
5: Drought in parts of the Midwest is causing lower crop yields. So can higher export prices save the day for farm revenues?
7: Well, the two favorite words in my English language are it depends.
5: North Dakota State University's Frayne Olson says high crop prices are welcome news, but it can only help so much if you don't have a lot of crops to sell. And even if harvest is above average,
7: it's still not going to be a fantastic year financially.
5: After all, fertilizer and fuel costs skyrocketed after the start of the Iran war, and diesel prices are near record highs just in time for harvest season, where combines, tractors, and big trucks are key. Courtney Cowley with the Kansas City Fed says those rising costs create uncertainty for farmers in the year ahead.
8: Not knowing where prices might be next month or in a year, I think that just makes planning difficult.
5: Cowley says farmers also have to weigh what trade with top buyers like Mexico and Canada might look like. Even if crop export prices are higher, tariffs could still hit farm revenues. I'm Caitlin Tan for Marketplace.
3: Let's do the numbers. Dow, S&P, and NASDAQ futures are down in the negative 0.4 to negative 1.3% range, with the Dow future down 348 points. The 10-year Treasury yield is up at 4.78%.
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3: Ultra-fast fashion company Shein started trading on the Hong Kong Stock Exchange today. 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
9: Thanks for having me.
3: The Shein IPO has been years in the making. The company first tried to go public in 2020. Why did it take so long?
9: You're right. It is years in the making. They first tried in New York, then London, and now have successfully gone public in Hong Kong. They ran into challenges principally related to A, being a

0: Chinese company, B, being a Chinese company that was supplying fashion at prices that undercut most local producers in different markets, and C, they have a series of challenges with issues related to the environment and labor practices, privacy issues and copyright issues as well. And so they became a target for lots of activists.
1: Did they resolve any of these issues, or is it more so that they found a more permissible place to IPO?
0: I think the markets that we described prior, so New York representing the US and London and Europe broadly, have imposed a series of duties and tariffs on Shein that have increased their selling prices in these markets, which has slowed their growth considerably. And then the other issues around sustainability and copyright and working hours and things like that, it's unclear whether those issues have been resolved. And in Europe and actually in the US as well, fines have been imposed on the company that are related to these challenges.
1: Let's get a bit of the sort of market landscape that Shein is entering, because people probably know companies like Zara and H&M as fast fashion companies. Where does Shein sit in that?
0: I think Zara and H&M around the year 2000 pioneered a new model. Instead of delivering product twice a year or maybe three times a year, they started delivering product almost weekly to stores. Shein actually amplified that model considerably. They combined speed and newness with price, enabled by a supplier network of about 7,500 suppliers. They combined that supplier network with artificial intelligence to figure out what's selling. As a result of that combination, they're able to deliver about 5,000 new styles a day at half the prices of the average Zara and H&M garment, and as a result have gained a big, big foothold in US and Europe and many other markets.
1: How might the customer experience be different moving forward in a post-Shein IPO world versus how the company operated before?
0: I think there's two parts. One is prices will certainly go up to a certain extent if they're going to maintain their margins. What consumers don't see may be more worrisome, which is the separation of consumption from production allows players like Shein and many others to be less than transparent on what's going on in their supply chain. When you're making your clothes 85% from polyester and nylon come from oil, they come from fossil fuels. And those products, when they're done with their useful life, which is pretty short given you're talking about a $10 or $12 item, end up in a landfill for generations. So the consumer will see higher prices. What they may not see is kind of the social environmental impact of this business model, which is really powerful commercially, but it also causes enormous social and environmental challenges.
1: Ken Pucker teaches at the Tuck School of Business at Dartmouth and the Fletcher School at Tufts University. Thank you so much.
0: Thanks for having me.
1: And Shein's debut fell a little flat. Shares fell 9% today. In Washington, I'm Kimberly Adams with the Marketplace Morning Report. 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
5: Good morning. The Supreme Court allows President Trump's ballroom construction to keep going. Chief Justice Roberts dissented along with the court's three liberal justices. It's Morning Edition from NPR News.
6: Hey, you
5: Utah judge today rules on charging the man accused of shooting Charlie Kirk. I'm Martinez.
6: And I'm Leila Faldin. Hundreds of people who witnessed the right-wing activist's assassination apply for victims' benefits. Democrats' messaging going into the midterms draws from themes used by Republicans in 2024. Also, Grammy Award winner Billy Strings honors his mom with his new album. It's Tuesday, September 1st. Get on your feet for Gloria Estefan. The Cuban-American singer is 69 years old today. The news is next.
7: Live from NPR News in New York City, I'm Dwahli Saikautau. The Secretary of the Army, Dan Driscoll, has resigned after just 18 months on the job. He was the Army's top civilian leader and clashed repeatedly with Defense Secretary Pete Hegseth. NPR's Greg Myrie has details.
8: Dan Driscoll served in Iraq and became the youngest ever Army Secretary last year when he was just 38. Driscoll focused on new technologies and was sometimes called President Trump's drone guy. But there was often friction between Driscoll and Defense Secretary Hegseth. Hegseth fired a number of top Army generals, replacing them with officers seen as more aligned with the Defense Secretary. Hegseth also blocked promotions of black and women Army officers that Driscoll supported. Driscoll is close with Vice President J.D. Vance, and there's already been speculation that he'll be part of Vance's team if he decides to run for president. Greg Myrie, NPR News, Washington.
7: Data centers are key issues for many voters ahead of midterm elections. President Trump said yesterday, quote, if they want to be successful and rich with far lower taxes and jobs all over the place, let data reign. At Joint Base Andrews, Vice President J.D. Vance defended Trump.
9: I think probably 99% of the backlash to data centers has come in areas where building a data center means higher utility and higher electricity for the people on the ground. So I think what these companies have to do is take advantage of some of the federal deregulatory efforts that we've undertaken. If you build a data center, you should be putting power back into the grid, not taking it out. And if that is happening, I don't think the data centers are that controversial. It's when the utility bills get so much higher, that's when it's a real problem.
7: But critics in communities across the country warn of environmental damage, shrinking farmland, limited water supplies, and rising utility bills. At Grand Canyon National Park, search and rescue crews have recovered a second body downstream in the Colorado River following severe flash flooding over the weekend. Ryan Heinches of member station KNAU reports one person is still missing.
10: The flash flooding in Bright Angel Creek tore through Phantom Ranch at the bottom of the canyon, destroying bridges and other infrastructure. More than 60 hikers and others were later evacuated by helicopter. It's common for the Grand Canyon to receive intense rainfall, but not in such a steep, rocky area. Rain also fell on areas hit by last year's Dragon Bravo fire on the North Rim. Officials say that likely contributed to the severity of flooding and debris flows. Meanwhile, an estimated 40% of the water pipeline that supplies the park's South Rim has been destroyed or damaged. Overnight lodging in the park has been suspended and strict water restrictions are in place. For NPR News, I'm Ryan Heinches in Flagstaff.
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11: Good morning. I'm Karen Czar for 91.3 WUKY NPR Lexington. Lexington officials have activated phase one of the city's heat plan, and it will be in effect through Friday. The city is taking several steps to help you stay safe during the heat, including free LexTran rides to cooling stations. Outreach teams will also distribute supplies throughout the community, and city community centers will stay open into the early evening. There will also be changes to trash collection. Residential pickup begins at 4:30, while commercial collection starts at 3:30 a.m. Officials are reminding you to limit time outdoors during the hottest part of the day and stay hydrated. Young children, older adults, and people with medical conditions are especially vulnerable to the heat. And don't forget about your pets. Bring them inside, provide a cool place to rest, and make sure they have plenty of fresh water. Kentucky Democrats are pushing back on President Donald Trump's attack on communities that reject data centers. Josh James reports.
12: Trump posted Monday that communities that oppose data centers want to end up, quote, being backwards and poor. While the Kentucky Democratic Party tied Trump's words to state Republicans who voted for tax incentives in 2024 and 2025, claiming the president's comments, quote, reflect the values of his Republican Party, Lexington Democratic Representative Adam Moore said the comments took aim at Kentuckians who are, quote, simply asking for transparency and a fair deal. Republican leaders in Kentucky have changed course on data centers since the incentives were approved amid the growing backlash against the controversial projects. Senate President Robert Stivers has suggested Governor Andy Beshear could call the legislature into special session to set new parameters on data centers. Beshear said as of last Thursday he had not spoken to the GOP leader about the idea, but he sees no need for additional financial carrots to attract the projects.
13: I don't think data centers need incentives. I don't think we should be providing them. And so I would certainly support rolling back any of that. These are some of the wealthiest companies in human history. They can afford the construction.
12: Beshear has signed an executive order placing new restrictions on the centers. In the meantime, more than a dozen local governments, including Fayette County, have put the brakes on any data center projects as they gather more information and public comment. For WUKY News, I'm Josh James.
11: More than 60 Central Kentucky veterans returned to Bluegrass Airport to a welcome home celebration after a day visiting memorials in Washington, D.C. with Honor Flight Kentucky. Hundreds gathered at the airport to welcome the veterans and their guardians home. Earlier in the day, the veterans visited the Vietnam Veterans Memorial, where they looked for names along the Black Wall to remember fallen comrades. Before returning to Central Kentucky, veterans received a special delivery during a mail call, a nod to their service days of receiving mail from home. American Airlines staff decorated their plane and played patriotic music during the trip. This is WUKY News, NPR, Lexington.
6: It's Morning Edition from NPR News. I'm Leila Fadel in Washington, D.C.
5: And I'm Martinez in Los Angeles, California. The Supreme Court is allowing construction on the White House ballroom to continue.
6: That hands President Trump a victory on one of his top priorities, despite a dissent from Chief Justice John Roberts and the court's three liberal justices. In a few minutes, we'll hear analysis on the ruling from Georgetown Law Professor Stephen Vladeck. But first, some details on the majority's opinion.
5: NPR's Carrie Johnson has been following the case. Carrie, why is the Supreme Court siding with the Trump administration on this?
14: The court said it was not tackling the heart of the matter, whether this construction is legal for now. But the majority, five justices, said the group suing over the ballroom project had not suffered a direct concrete injury that would allow it to bring the case to court. The Supreme Court majority said, quote, mere offense, disagreement, or distaste does not qualify as an injury to get through those courthouse doors. And the majority also said the government will likely suffer irreparable harm if construction is delayed. They mentioned court papers filed by leaders of the CIA, the FBI, and the Director of National Intelligence, who all said national security could be at risk and it could be harder to protect the president.
5: All right, so that's the majority. The court, though, was closely divided 5-4. What did the dissenters say?
14: In a bit of a surprise, Chief Justice John Roberts wrote the dissent, and he was joined by the three liberal justices. They all agreed with the National Trust for Historic Preservation, which argued the construction is likely unlawful because federal law says Congress needs to approve buildings on federal park grounds, and Congress has not passed any law to pave the way for this ballroom. John Roberts says the White House is an iconic building whose, quote, symbolism and history are wrapped up in its architecture. He says the White House is not just any building, and the member of the National Trust who said she was injured here is not just any person. She's an expert on architecture. Her name is Allison Hoagland. She talked to Morning Edition this year near the construction site at the White House. Here's what she said at the time.
15: As most Washingtonians do, we come through here all the time. This is the center of the city, and the White House is so visually accessible to all of us.
14: Now, the National Trust says it's disappointed with this ruling, and presidents are only temporary stewards of the People's House.
5: What's the reaction from the White House?
14: You know, despite everything going on, the wars, high prices for consumers, President Trump has really focused on the ballroom and other construction projects around the city. He posted on Truth Social, quote, "I'm pleased to report the United States Supreme Court has just ruled in favor of the ballroom military complex being built without any further contingency, doubt, or threat." Trump is so detail-oriented about these projects, he even gave reporters a tour of the ballroom in May.
5: Now, does the Supreme Court's decision mean that Trump's ballroom has no more obstacles to get around?
14: Well, the court is letting the construction continue for now, but it left some room to hear the underlying dispute about the legality of this project in the future. There's a complicating factor. In court papers, the Trump administration says crews are working 20 hours a day, 7 days a week to finish this project. The construction's been underway for the better part of a year, and a lot more work could be done by the time the Supreme Court gets to the biggest question in this case. The president seems aware of that. He said on social media, it will all be complete in the summer of 2028, something he says the country can be proud of.
5: That's NPR's Carrie Johnson. Carrie, thanks.
14: Thank you.
6: Let's get into more of the legal issues posed by the Supreme Court's ruling on the White House ballroom project with Stephen Vladeck. He's a professor at Georgetown Law and an expert on the Supreme Court, and he's been listening along with us. Professor Vladeck, good morning.
16: Good morning, Layla.
6: So in your view, is this case about a group trying to block a construction project because they don't agree with it? Or does this decision set a bigger precedent, this case?
16: I think, unfortunately, it sets a bigger precedent because it's just the latest in a string of cases where the Trump administration and President Trump directly has tried to spend money that Congress has not appropriated, has basically arrogated to itself the power of the purse. And this is at least the third time that the Supreme Court, through one of these emergency orders, has allowed the president to do that without actually holding that it was legal, simply by making it harder for people to challenge that in court.
6: Were you surprised by the decision?
16: I guess I was a little surprised. You know, Chief Justice Roberts, acting by himself, had issued what the lawyers call an administrative stay about 10 days ago, where he had basically temporarily allowed the construction to continue. I think a lot of folks took that as a harbinger of which way the court was leaning. But what's really surprising to me, Layla, is that you had a court basically close the door on a type of standing, on sort of recognizing what kind of plaintiffs could bring a lawsuit like this, that it had deliberately opened in 1992 in an opinion by Justice Antonin Scalia. And so I think the surprise here is not necessarily the result, given what had already happened in the Supreme Court, but the rationale.
6: Just to make clear, this ruling means that parties can't bring lawsuits like this in the future?
16: It's going to be much harder for parties to rely on what's called aesthetic injuries. You know, Carrie talked to Professor Hoagland in the report, and, you know, the 1992 opinion by Justice Scalia had specifically allowed for people like that, especially experts in the field, the ones who are most affected, to bring lawsuits in cases like this. Without that line of plaintiffs, Layla, what this really comes down to is an appropriations dispute that only Congress can litigate. And of course, the Congress we have right now has no interest whatsoever in defending its appropriations power against this administration.
6: Chief Justice John Roberts describes this ruling as, quote, "no victory for the separation of powers." How do you read that?
16: I mean, I think he's entirely right. And I think it should be a sign to everyone that he wrote a dissent, only really the third time in one of these Trump emergency docket cases where the Chief Justice has dissented. The separation of powers is supposed to be a two-way street. And when presidents are allowed to basically spend money Congress hasn't appropriated, not only is that a violation of the separation of powers, Layla, it's taking Congress's most important power, and the only one the Constitution expressly says must be exercised by Congress, away from the legislature. That has implications far beyond the ballroom. And I think what the Chief Justice is worried about is leaving it to a place where only Congress can enforce its appropriations power is basically leading to a place where appropriations will be litigated only when there's divided government in Washington.
6: I mean, I guess it's hard to get your mind around the fact that the court has not ruled on whether this construction project is legal, and yet it might be finished or close to finished by the time the court issues a final ruling. Is there a flaw in the system when a project like this can outrun the courts?
16: I think the flaw here is actually in the Supreme Court's own behavior, which is, you know, this is now the 31st conclusive ruling from the court on an emergency application from the Trump administration just since last February. It's the 27th time it has granted relief to President Trump in whole or in part. And really, those rulings are increasingly not temporary when they are clearing the way without actually holding that the projects are legal for the president to build the ballroom, for the president to refuse to spend $4 billion in foreign aids appropriations, for the president to, you know, remove all transgender service members from the military. Justice Kavanaugh likes to say that these are interim rulings. I think, Layla, what we're seeing on the ground is that increasingly these rulings are having permanent effects, maybe not in the substantive law, but in the conduct of the executive branch and in the arrogation of power from the legislature.
17: And what does that say to you?
16: I think it says to me that the court ought to be taking these disputes more seriously, that it should be abandoning the fiction that these are interim rulings, and that the court should actually be more careful about the kinds of behavior they're necessarily endorsing in these decisions, and not just sort of throwing up their hands and saying, well, we're not deciding the merits today. When these rulings are effectively deciding the merits, I think it would behoove all of us for the court to be clear-eyed about that and to understand the consequences of what it's doing.
17: Stephen Bladick is a professor at Georgetown Law. Thank you for your time and your insights.
16: Thank you.
5: After almost 30 years, it took a jury 3 hours to convict a former gang member in the killing of rap superstar Tupac Shakur. The prosecution never claimed that Dwayne Davis pulled the trigger. They did say he orchestrated the drive-by shooting near the Las Vegas Strip. Here's Steve Futterman.
18: It has been one of the most high-profile and unsolved killings for decades. Yesterday, Tupac Shakur, the rap superstar and voice of a generation of hip-hop fans, finally received justice.
19: We, the jury in the above-entitled case, find the defendant, Dwayne Keith Davis, guilty of first-degree murder with use of a deadly weapon.
18: The 63-year-old Davis, a former gang leader, showed little emotion when the verdict was read. While the 1996 killing gripped Shakur's legion of followers with all sorts of wild speculation, law enforcement had always largely focused on Davis. There was simply never enough evidence until 2019, and it came from an unexpected source. Dwayne Davis himself, specifically his memoir, where he described his involvement, including supplying the murder weapon. Throughout the trial, Davis's words, written and spoken, took center stage, and prosecutor Binu Pallal urged the jury in closing arguments to just believe him.
20: For nearly 18 years, Dwayne Davis has told the police, anybody that will listen, he has told. He is responsible for the murder of Tupac Shakur. Tell him you hear him. Find him guilty.
18: Defense attorney Michael Sanft had to convince jurors that Davis's seeming confessions were embellishments. But when your client has said it so many times over so many years, he suggested law enforcement simply accepted Davis's words as fact.
21: What the state wants you to do is take that book like you would an affidavit, or a promise at the bottom of an application for credit, and sign it saying that I attest this to this book being true and correct with regards to what he recalls.
18: After the verdict, there were some fans at the courthouse who said they still believe others may have played a role. While Davis didn't fire the gun that killed Shakur, prosecutors say he is the only person still alive who was in the vehicle where the shots were fired. Davis is to be sentenced in October. He faces life in prison without parole. For NPR News, I'm Steve Futterman in Las Vegas.
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22: Old MacDonald had a solar panel farm? This is Sandra Tsinglo with the lowdown on science. We've discovered that solar farms cool local weather. Why? Enter Jiachu Guo and team from the Chinese Academy of Sciences. They analyzed satellite observations of land conditions, temperature, and vegetation to uncover the cause. Normally, sunlight heats the ground, but solar panels convert some sunlight into electricity and send it over to the power grid. However, solar farms also reduce vegetation, which can alter evaporation. Altogether, these factors shape local temperature and moisture conditions. So, future designs may need to balance clean energy production with ecosystem health. Turns out, even solar panels can have a little side hustle.
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17: 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I'm Leila Fadel.
5: And I'm A. Martinez. Get ready for an espresso shot of endorphins. That's William Lee Apostle, better known by his stage name, Billy Strings. He's a 3-time Grammy Award winner who combines bluegrass, rock, folk, and country with sizzling flat-picking guitar. Oh, and he's a pretty good singer, too.
26: Some like songs of happiness and some of times of pain. You can keep them all. I like my songs about a train. I'm on a choo-choo.
5: But Billy Strings takes things down a notch on his new album, So Much for Goodbyes. It's dedicated to his mother, Deborah, who died last year.
27: She was born on Halloween in 1960, and she was a Scorpio and a psychic and a Northside queen and just a really far-out lady. We're driving in the car, something would come on the radio, and she would say, you know, who's this? And I'd say, oh, well, that's Edgar Winter. That's Pearl Jam, or that's, you know, John Lennon. Or I remember her playing, like, the White Album backwards for me when I was, like, 7 years old or something, you know, just being like, hear that? It says, Turn Me On, Dead Man. You know, I'm just like, what? We struggled with a lot of different things, but there was a lot of love, and there was a lot of music. Mom.

0: was a rough thing losing my mom, and you know, my guitar's always been that kind of friend where I can lean on it to kind of deal with all these feelings, and it's always been my coping mechanism. And you know, working through some stuff and making lemonade, you know.
1: Now, you grew up Muir, Michigan, right? Kind of a rural area of Michigan?
0: Yeah, Muir is a little village about 7 miles outside of Ionia. A lot of cornfields and just a tiny little town. There's not even a stoplight, you know. It's just along the river there. It was a really kind of sweet but also boring at times place to grow up, and we had to sort of entertain ourselves.
1: Yeah, I asked you about that because in the song One of Those, you sing about being really proud and nostalgic about how and where you grew up.

0: It's just about driving through your old hometown and seeing the ghosts walking down the sidewalk, you know, maybe your friends and loved ones that aren't there anymore. I'm real nostalgic type and sentimental about the past, and I think it's just because, you know, I left when I was a teenager, and I mean, by the time I was 18, I was on the road, and
1: yeah.
0: I've been on the road ever since. Like I said, I can drive by and say, oh, there's my friend's old house, or I used to sleep in that basement there, or that's where I got arrested, or that's where, you know, whatever happened. And, you know, there's the Ionia Theater. That's where I first stood on stage and peed my pants because I was so nervous, you know.
1: Billy, I don't want to give the impression that this is a 100% downer of an album, because there are still plenty of songs with a solid kick on this album, right?
0: Yeah, I mean, there's a lot of different flavors. I feel like every time I make a record, it ends up being that way. I guess because I have several different influences, you know, just all in my mind. I try not to get in the song's way, and I try to just let the songs kind of lead me to where they want to go.
1: So Billy, as we were connecting, we caught you working on some stuff. What were you working on?
0: Well, I'm working on some music from the band Cryptopsy. I'm going to play with them, and I have to learn this song called Open Face Surgery.
1: Can you play a little of it?
0: Yeah. I mean, I reckon. I don't know if you'll be able to hear it very good through the phone. Let's see. I'll have to set it down.
1: Okay.

0: something like that.
1: Well, it sounds like you got it, Billy. I mean, I don't know the song, but it sounds on my end that you absolutely have nailed it. Are you close in your mind to having it learned?
0: Yeah, I've been working on it the last couple days. It's fun trying to play some death metal again. But then on the other hand, I think, man, I might as well stick to bluegrass guitar because I still am learning how to do that, you know, and I'm not going to learn how to be a professional skier or get really good at bowling or something. It's like I might as well just kind of stick to my lane and try to get as good as I can at that.
2: At the end of my journey, when at last my spirit's free, when you're looking down from heaven, won't you light the way for me?
3: Your mother, your biological father, they both died of drug overdoses. You have had struggles with addiction but have stopped using hard drugs. Do you ever wonder, Billy, if this family curse can end with you?
0: Yeah, that's the goal anyways. I have a son now, and my goal is to be there for him forever. I don't ever want him to see me messed up, you know? So I think he's been a real inspiration for me to just stay sober. And I've always wondered what life would be like without drugs and alcohol and stuff. And, you know, I was huffing rubber cement by the time I was 10 years old, just trying to get high however I could. And coffee is my drug of choice these days. And it's great. I love it. Life's been good. And I feel like, you know, I got nice, smooth water that I can sail on. It's like glass. I feel good, you know.
3: That's good to hear. That's Billy Strings. His new album is titled So Much for Goodbyes. Billy, thank you.
0: Thank you.

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1: You never know who you might see at the Ruby Sessions. 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For A Sense of Place Dublin, you'll be treated to a very special edition of the Ruby Sessions with its own secret lineup. 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
4: Live from NPR News in Washington, I'm Dave Mattingly. The U.S. Supreme Court says construction on the $400 million White House ballroom project may continue while the Trump administration appeals a judge's order halting the work. Lower courts ordered the work to stop, citing a lack of congressional approval. NPR's Carrie Johnson says the decision came in a 5-4 ruling.
5: The court said it was not tackling the heart of the matter, whether this construction is legal for now. But the majority, 5 justices, said the group suing over the ballroom project had not suffered a direct, concrete injury that would allow it to bring the case to court. The Supreme Court majority said, quote, mere offense, disagreement, or distaste does not qualify as an injury to get through those courthouse doors.
4: Chief Justice John Roberts wrote the dissenting opinion. A judge in Utah is expected to decide today if there's enough evidence to put Tyler Robinson on trial for aggravated murder in the shooting death of conservative activist Charlie Kirk. At a hearing in July, prosecutors presented 5 days of evidence they described as overwhelming. Kirk was killed at Utah Valley University last September. Tropical Storm Edward is expected to make landfall in southeast Texas by tonight. Forecasters say it could be near hurricane strength when it comes ashore. This is NPR News from Washington. Later today in California, state lawmakers are expected to vote on a bill that ensures survivors of wildfires sparked by utility companies receive financial compensation faster. The legislature rejected a push by Governor Gavin Newsom to limit the financial liabilities of utility companies when their equipment is found to have started a fire. New research at a recent meeting of the American Chemical Society showcased a potentially edible cookie made from plastic. Here's NPR's Ari Daniel.
6: Microbes excel at converting raw ingredients into new materials. A team of researchers at Southern Illinois University Carbondale gave disintegrated plastic and ground up corn husks and stalks to genetically modified yeast, which processed it into a protein paste. A 3D food printer then turned the slurry into small cookies. Lihiro Jayakodi is a synthetic microbiologist.
7: There is a non-plastic embedded into this cookie, so we are not eating plastic.
6: Nor has anyone actually eaten the cookie yet. There are still safety tests to be done, and the process is pricey and uses a lot of energy. Still, the researchers see potential for a future in which cookies could be made from plastic waste in outer space or disaster zones. Ari Daniel, NPR News.
4: A man who's been on Florida's death row for nearly half a century is scheduled to be executed later today. I'm Dave Mattingly in Washington.
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11: It's Morning Edition from NPR News. I'm Leila Fadel in Washington, D.C.
12: And I'm A. Martinez in Los Angeles, California. Next week marks 1 year since conservative activist Charlie Kirk was assassinated on the campus of Utah Valley University. Today, a Utah judge is expected to rule that there is enough evidence to formally charge the man accused of shooting him following months of evidentiary hearings. At the same time, hundreds of people who were at the event where Kirk was shot are seeking victim compensation money to pay for therapy. And a warning before we start, the following conversation contains a detailed description of the assassination. Hugo Rickard Bell at KUER in Salt Lake City has been covering this. Hugo, the accused shooter, Tyler Robinson, has been in jail since he turned himself in shortly after the shooting, but he has not yet been charged with a crime?
13: Yeah, that's right. Prosecutors and Robinson's defense team have been sparring it out in court for months now. In July, there was a week-long evidentiary hearing where the state presented videos and some witness testimony that they say will prove Robinson killed Kirk. And today, the judge is expected to formally bind him over for trial. And we're waiting to see what the specific charges will be. The state has said from the very start that they want the death penalty.
12: Hundreds of people saw this. He was shot at a public event in the middle of a university. Some of those people, though, have been getting assistance from the state.
13: Yeah, that's right. One of them is Hazel Kinniston. She was a senior at Utah Valley University at the time, and she told me she didn't actually know who Kirk was, and he was just someone famous giving a talk on her campus. And she turned out to be only 30 feet from where he was shot.
14: It was just complete silence for the entire crowd, and just this moment of seeing, like, I didn't know a person could bleed like that. Like, it hit his neck, and just to have that moment of thinking, like, is this some prank, you know? And then to realize, like, it wasn't, and I did really see someone get murdered.
12: Wow. Anyone that's seen the video knows that that was very traumatic to have seen something like that right in front of them. Is that why Utah is paying for the therapy for her and hundreds of others who saw that?
13: Yeah, that's what I've been told. The Utah Victims of Crime Office, they told me that 500 students have approached them and that so far more than 170 of them have been given those benefits in the form of therapy sessions. And that includes Hazel Kinniston. And here's what she says that's been like.
14: The therapist and I sit down and she has me pull up images that or feelings or sounds that remind me of the assassination. And she hands me two kind of devices that vibrate back and forth. And so it's a way of taking that memory that would take me out of the current moment that I'm in. And it's a way of like kind of grounding yourself with connecting your physical body to this present moment.
12: So Hugo, how does the state of Utah determine who qualifies as a victim in something like this?
13: Well, it can be difficult to determine exactly how impacted someone is after they witness a violent crime like the Kirk shooting. And the state's Victims of Crime Office had to create what's called a zone of danger, which they determined to be the first few rows. And they worked with the FBI to work that one out. They decided that these folks would be entitled to the full scope of benefits, which is about 25 mental health therapy sessions.
12: All right, that's Hugo Rickard Bell with KUER in Salt Lake City. Thank you.
13: No worries, eh?
11: Around 20 House races are toss-ups in November's midterms. This morning, we have a look at the messaging in one of those contests, Pennsylvania's 10th Congressional District. NPR's Tamara Keith reports.
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16: Everything's become too expensive. Gas, groceries, even health care. Pennsylvania families are struggling.
15: It's from 2024, run in support of Republican Congressman Scott Perry. Now, listen to this one that's been airing in his district all summer.
17: Everyday prices rise. Gas, groceries, electricity bills. we pay more.
15: That was paid for by House Majority Forward, a group working to elect Democrats all over the country, like local news anchor Janelle Stelson, who's challenging Perry, as she did 2 years ago. A key Republican campaign message in 2024, with an unpopular Democrat in the White House, has become the centerpiece of the Democratic pitch 2 years later. Now it's President Trump, whose approval on the economy is deeply underwater. Mike Smith is president of House Majority PAC and House Majority Forward.
18: The number one, two, and three issues on voters' minds is cost of living and affordability.
15: This district has a little bit of everything: urban Harrisburg, rural farm country, and plenty of suburbs. In 2024, President Trump won here by 5 points, and the race to represent it in Congress was even closer. Perry, a seven-term congressman, had his closest race ever, beating Stelson by just a percentage point. Now they're meeting again. Ask district voters what their top issue is, and there's no hesitation. Gerald Brown is a retiree living in Harrisburg.
19: The prices are too high.
20: At a cute coffee shop in Camp Hill, hairdresser Rusty McAndrew explains what affordability means to him.
21: I don't go grocery shopping a lot because they're just too expensive. I usually only drive to and from work. I don't take pleasure rides anywhere.
15: So it's no wonder Stelson and the groups backing her are hitting Perry hard on the economy.
22: Out here, we're just trying to get by. But in D.C., Scott Perry is voting with special interests and making it more expensive for us.
15: The economic message from Republican candidates and the groups backing them is largely centered on the 2025 tax law, known as the One Big Beautiful Bill.
23: Scott Perry is looking out for us. He gave us the largest tax cut in American history.
24: He cut taxes on our tips.
15: In 2024, Democrats from the top of the ticket on down spent lots of time and money focused on abortion rights and defense of democracy messaging. But the lesson they've taken from those losses is an old one. It's the economy, stupid. Again, Smith from House Majority PAC.
18: If you put cost of living versus any other issue set by upwards of 85 to 95% of the time, they're going to say cost of living is more important to me than all those other things combined.
15: Back at the coffee shop, Mary Taylor and a friend are enjoying their drinks outside. Taylor is mad about a lot of things and hasn't made up her mind about how to vote in the congressional race. But she says she absolutely can't vote for a socialist, an echo of a major Republican criticism of Democrats this election year.
25: It's not your parents' Democrat. It's not your grandparents' Democratic Party anymore. I don't know who these people are. I don't know who they are, and I don't know where they came from.
15: Republican consultant Vince Galco with Mercury Public Affairs in Pennsylvania says disqualifying Democrats in this way is going to be in the GOP playbook for 2026.
26: At a certain point, whether it be the Republicans or outside groups, the Perry campaign, you need to find a way, a mix of doing both, pointing out that you may not agree with everything Republicans say or do, but the other side is just plain crazy.
15: The ad wars have barely gotten started, but you can be sure that what we're seeing in Pennsylvania 10 will be repeated in swing districts all over the country. Tamara Keith, NPR News, Camp Hill, Pennsylvania.
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27: I'm Dr. Anthony Lizerwitz, and this is Climate Connections. On a sweltering day, many people cool off by turning on the AC or sitting in the shade with an icy drink. But incarcerated people rarely have these options.
28: They don't get to just make a decision to go grab a cold water out of a fridge. They do not have the freedom and the access to many of the resources that should or could be readily available.
27: Benika Dixon, an assistant professor at Texas A&M University, says during a heat wave, temperatures in Texas prisons sometimes exceed 100 degrees.
28: We're looking at buildings that are obviously built from brick or very heavy materials, very few windows.
27: And more than half of people incarcerated in Texas state prisons sleep in areas without air conditioning. The consequences can be dire. Exposure to extreme heat can worsen a range of health problems, including asthma, heart disease, and diabetes, and it can cause heat stroke. So advocates have pushed for legislation that would require Texas prisons to keep temperatures below 85 degrees, but have so far been unsuccessful. As heat waves grow more extreme, Dixon says policies are needed to protect incarcerated people who have few options for protecting themselves. Climate Connections is produced by the Yale Center for Environmental Communication. To learn more about climate change, visit climateconnections.org.
0: In Jamaica in the 1980s, Marlon James heard about a vicious attack on a group of gay men that officially never happened, but he never believed that.
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11: It's Morning Edition from NPR News. I'm Leila Fadel.
12: And I'm A. Martinez. Lionel Messi, arguably one of the greatest soccer players of all time, will no longer play for Argentina's national team. In a handwritten note posted on Instagram, the 39-year-old wrote that the decision hurts his soul. Messi led Argentina to World Cup glory in 2022. He's also won the South American Championship, the Copa America, twice. So let's talk about more about his remarkable career with Simon Cooper. He's a sports columnist with the Financial Times and author of Soccernomics and World Cup Fever. Simon, other players have announced their international retirement, then later returned to play for their country. Is this really it for Lionel Messi?
5: Well, he also announced his retirement a decade ago. His first years with Argentina were unsuccessful. He retired in 2016 and quickly unretired. I think this is it, though. He's 39. There's no history of a player of that age being still great. He is still great, but is he going to be great in the next World Cup when he's 43? He doesn't think so. I think he's really done. He won a World Cup in 2022. He achieved everything he wanted.
12: Yeah, that's the difference, right? How you go out. You either go out on top, because I guess if Messi, this is indeed it, he's still going out on top, right? That's how it's going to be remembered.
5: Very close to the top. I mean, he had a brilliant World Cup. He scored 8 goals. He carried his team, Argentina, very flawed team, to the final. And there they were outclassed by Spain. And I think it was the best he could have done. His highlight is lifting that World Cup in Qatar 4 years earlier when he was 35. Even then, it seemed he was too old to be the best, and he still was. So if you've won a World Cup, I think you can go out without any regrets.
12: Yeah, and when they did lose that last game, it looked like it really hurt Messi. But I think we found out after the fact that his father was having some health issues, and his father has since passed away. How much do you think all that factored in his decision?
5: It was very important. I mean, he refers to it on Instagram that, you know, after his father died, he knew it was the right decision. I mean, he lived very much under the sway of his father. His father ran his whole business career. Messi has always remained in this very tight Argentinian family clan, first in Barcelona, then in Miami. And I feel that he feels he's now at the start of a kind of a new life with his wife and 3 sons in Miami.
12: Now, Messi has scored more goals for Argentina than any other player. Is there one that stands out to you? I mean, you've got 125 to choose from.
5: I mean, he scored in the last World Cup final. You can't get much better than that. It's really that Messi's goals have just become the backdrop to our lives. He did it with such ease. I mean, Kylian Mbappe said he would just pass the ball into the net. He'd cut in from the right, hit it with the left, into the top corner. This tiny man, apparently without any effort, it would just float to exactly that place.
12: You know, when I was growing up in the 80s, it was all about Diego Maradona for Argentina. And now there's Messi. And he thanked God for making him Argentinian. Any way to put into words his significance to Argentina?
5: I think he's become the kind of patron saint of the country. I mean, Argentina is in economic decline and has been for many decades. It's a country that has sort of disappointed its inhabitants. And Argentinian nationalism now is very much about football. And the saint of that is Messi, alongside Maradona in the pantheon. It's maybe the only country in the world which is represented fully on the global stage by its football.
12: And someone else eventually will wear number 10, right? I mean, that's the way it works.
5: There can't be another Messi.
12: Not Messi, but another 10, number 10. Simon Cooper is a sports columnist with the Financial Times. Simon, thanks a lot.
5: Thank you. Goodbye.
12: This is NPR News.
6: There's not a word in the English language to describe how cool Slim Galliard was. But maybe there is in Vout, the language he invented. You're on the Sound Beat. Slim Galliard was an eccentric jazz musician and cult favorite. He teamed with bassist Slam Stewart to form Slim and Slam. He was well known for injecting humor into the duo's high-energy performances, as well as the language of sorts that he invented. Half hipster slang, half nonsense. Vout words comprised many of Slim's songs, including this one. You're listening to Slim and Slam.

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2: 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I'm Layla Faldin.
3: And I'm Martinez. Officials in Arizona say two people died in the flash floods that swept Grand Canyon National Park over the weekend, with 82 hikers rescued over the course of a couple of days. At first, more than a dozen were missing, but last night, that number dropped to one. Chris Clements of member station KNAU in Flagstaff, Arizona, is reporting on this. Chris, let's start off with the number of missing people going down, because it sounds like good news for the families.
4: Yeah, that's right. Park Service leaders and local officials held a press conference about this last night. They told reporters that on Sunday, investigators were still searching for 15 people who were either missing or unaccounted for. Then that number dropped to 12 as of yesterday morning, as they worked through more leads and more tips from the public. And by the time of this press conference, there was just one missing person left. However, it's important to say that these are permitted hikers in the Grand Canyon. In other words, those missing people could be tracked by rescue workers because their names were on paper somewhere. But there could be day hikers who are missing, but officials just don't know about them yet. Park Service officials told reporters that they're still combing through hundreds of tips about those hikers.
3: All right, so it's a little bit more nuanced then.
4: That's right. And, you know, of course, a search is still underway for the last missing person that officials know of. There's been consistent rain starting this past Friday that's really made it harder for emergency responders to do their jobs. Incident Commander Dave Black talked about that.
5: The weather has hurt our efforts. It has not stopped raining since this happened on and off, and has delayed recovery efforts for the ones we know about.
3: So, Chris, tell us how all this got started.
4: Yeah, so it all goes back to Saturday afternoon. A thunderstorm hovering over the canyon dropped a half inch to an inch of rain in 30 minutes. And that rain fell on a section of the park that really doesn't see too much, including an area that was burned by a huge wildfire last year. So this incredibly steep, rocky area became inundated with water, which then flowed into a creek bed, which then flowed into the Colorado River. The flash flood obliterated bridges and destroyed a big section of a critical water pipeline that brings water to businesses and hotels on the South Rim. And those, of course, are now under water restrictions.
3: Wow, sounds like a catastrophe. I mean, what did Park Service leaders have to say about warnings or alerts to people who were in the canyon for this flood?
4: Officials at the press conference mentioned an emergency system that hikers and river rafters can use in the canyon. So this sends out alert text messages to satellite phones. This system has been around since 2024, and they say there's evidence it may have helped people in the lead up to the flood. An emergency management official for a nearby county said that the system sent out 6 alerts to satellite phones shortly before the worst of the storm. That was on Saturday. Of course, this system isn't a prediction tool. They said it's really just for when there's already demonstrated flooding.
3: All right, that's Chris Clements of member station KNAU. Thank you, Chris.
4: Thanks so much.
2: Amazon faces a new federal lawsuit that claims the tech giant deceived advertisers. The lawsuit comes from the U.S. regulators and nearly half the states. NPR's Alina Selyuk is here to tell us more. Good morning, Alina.
6: Hello, hello.
2: So what's at the center of this new lawsuit?
6: The government's central claim is that Amazon has been, quote, secretly and systemically overcharging advertisers and pocketing tens of billions of dollars in the process. This case was brought by the Federal Trade Commission in 22 states. Mm-hmm. They are suing Amazon in a district court in Washington State, which is where Amazon's based. And this is the third major federal case against Amazon. And, it's got quite the broad bipartisan support from the state attorneys general.
2: How do regulators say Amazon overcharged advertisers?
6: It has to do with these coveted ad spots on Amazon's platform. Mm-hmm. Shoppers might see some of them as these sponsored listings. And Amazon uses special auctions to set the price for each ad. You have hundreds of thousands of brands and sellers constantly bidding against each other. It's all really fast, and the auction structure gets complicated real quick. But just as a top line, it's called a second price auction, and it has

0: this promise that the highest bidder will end up paying only a tiny bit more than the runner-up whom they had outbid. And while the federal lawsuit alleges that Amazon secretly inserted itself into the bidding process.
1: Oh.
0: So it put a thumb on the scale to drive up the final price, the government says. The FTC argues this cost advertisers more than $20 billion in costs that businesses probably passed down to shoppers.
1: Okay, that's a lot of money. What is Amazon saying about these allegations?
0: The company posted a dense, long response online. It says the lawsuit shows no evidence of consumers paying more. And the main argument that the company is making is that the lawsuit, quote, fundamentally misrepresents how its advertising works. Mm. Amazon says its system actually stopped awarding the ads to the highest bidder and instead started evaluating how relevant the ads were. And because the ads got more relevant, they worked better, shoppers clicked and bought more. And so overall, Amazon argues its platform actually saved advertisers money. And the cost per click for those ads for the advertisers stayed flat for years, adjusted for inflation.
1: And the advertising business is a huge deal for Amazon, right? How big is it?
0: Yeah, it's huge. Amazon is now one of the biggest platforms for digital advertising, along with the likes of Google and Meta, mm-hmm. which is Facebook and Instagram. And it's a business that's been growing quite steadily, quite quickly. In the latest quarter, Amazon said advertising revenue was up by 26%. Over the course of 2025, last year, advertising earned the company almost $69 billion.
1: So you said this is the third major federal case mm-hmm. against Amazon. What are the other two?
0: So one of them, Amazon has now settled. That was the case over Prime memberships. The government alleged that Amazon used tricky web designs to manipulate tens of millions of people into buying subscriptions that were purposefully difficult to cancel. Amazon agreed to pay a historic amount of $2.5 billion to settle that case without admitting wrongdoing. Mm. Many people got an automatic reimbursement after that. And then there's the big case that's kind of existential. It's a sweeping antitrust lawsuit that presents Amazon as a monopoly. The government argues that Amazon suffocates competitors and raises costs for both sellers and shoppers. That case has been dragging on for 3 years now, and it is slated for a trial early next year.
1: All right. That's NPR's Alina Selyukh. Thank you, Alina, for your reporting, as always.
0: Thank you.
1: We note that Amazon is among NPR's recent financial supporters and pays to distribute some of our content. This is Morning Edition from NPR News. I'm Leila Fadel.
2: And I'm A. Martinez.

Nothing like a little tasteful Mike Oldfield. 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Good morning. Joe Conkright hanging out with you for some rock and roots music. You know what today is? It's New Music Tuesday. Got a brand new song from the late, great Todd Snyder. Previously unreleased tune. That's coming up in a bit. Also, Buddy Miller, Dave Alvin, Old Crow Medicine Show. A lot of Americana today on New Music Tuesday. In addition to that, we've got some Devo, some Foo Fighters, that new Tyler Ballgame single, and a whole lot more. Today is American Chess Day. That's fun. That's National Food Bank Day, marked on the first Friday of every September. World Letter Writing Day. Also, National No Rhyme or Reason Day. That's a good one. But most importantly, besides New Music Tuesday, it's National Little Black Dress Day. And I wish I had known that. I would have worn my little black dress, but I didn't do it. I've got this song instead. Long Cool Woman in a Black Dress. The Hollies to start your morning off with. Good morning.

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0: WUKY, where NPR rocks at 91.3. Bridgie Calls Me Baby. That new song there, I Can Take the Sun Right Out of the Sky. We also heard in the set a couple of tunes from the 80s, some synth pop from Eurythmics from 1983. Sweet Dreams are made of this. We had from 1980, Devo from the Freedom of Choice record, Whip It. Whip It Good. Tyler Ballgame in there. New music, Live It Down. You also heard Foo Fighters from their 2021 album Medicine at Midnight, and started off the set way back in 1971, The Hollies from England. Long, cool woman in a black dress. Today is National Little Black Dress Day. Figured that was the best song for that occasion. It's not only Little Black Dress Day, it's National Chess Day. You have that on your schedule. But maybe you forgot, it's New Music Tuesday, the holiday we celebrate every single week, bringing you brand new sounds. Todd Snyder, although he's no longer with us, we've got a new song from Todd off a release that's due in October called My Second Rodeo. We're going to hear a tune called Solid Country Gold from Todd Snyder's New Music Tuesday feature in just a little bit. Joe Conkright hanging out with you. I hope you're having a fine morning so far. Here's the forecast for the week, and I hate to say it, it's going to be hot. High today around 94. Overnight, 74 for your low. Tomorrow, the heat index is going to be as high as 100, as we'll see the temperatures top out around 95. Tomorrow, 97 on Thursday. My goodness. And then it's going to continue to be hot really all the way through the weekend. Slight chance of showers by Friday, but expect it to be very sunny and hot throughout this week. So definitely be careful if you're going to be out and about. It's 85 now at WUKY.
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0: listener-supported radio on 91.3 WKY New Music Tuesday. That's a brand new song from Sheryl Crow with Jesse Wells on that song there, Freedom Bus. That's off the new album Pick You Up from Sheryl Crow. It's coming out on October 9th. Looking forward to hearing the rest of the record. Also coming out on October 9th will be the new album from Todd Snyder. Now, we lost Todd Snyder on the last November. At the age of 59, and just really a sad story. But he left back a legacy of great recordings, and there's a new album that's coming out on October 9th called My Second Rodeo. And in just a moment, we're going to hear the song Solid Country Gold from Todd Snyder on WUKY's Rockin' Roots.
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3: 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That was Todd Snyder's new song there, Solid Country Gold, a posthumous release due on October 9th. The album was going to be called My Second Rodeo. Next hour, we'll have a new song from Buddy Miller, and we've got new songs from Dave Alvin and Old Crow Medicine Show all coming up later today on WUKY's Rock and Roots. New Music Tuesday. Got a new one from Grace Potter on deck and the group Cloudbelly. But up next on WUKY, we're going to celebrate a birthday. Today is the birthday of Barry Gibb. He's the last of the brothers Gibb. And born on this day, 1946, the Bee Gees smash hits all across the decades. And here's one from their catalog of songs. Perfect for the morning, as I feel like I do this often. Jive Talkin' on Barry Gibb's birthday, Rockin' Roots.

0: Grace Potter on 91.3 WUKY, and her new album is called Trespasser. That's where you can find that song, Love Me Not. Hope this song gets stuck in your head. Well played, Grace Potter. Had that song bouncing in my head all weekend. Still in there, rattling around. Hope this song gets stuck in your head. It's an earworm, kind of, in a special way. Right before that, we heard Cloudbelly with a brand new song called Bend from the Throwing the Game album. Still to come, new music from Phoebe Bridgers. We got Cat Power as well, coming up on WUKY's Rockin' Roots.
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That is some of that progressive rock that you've heard about. Taking it back to 1971 from the Fragile album, that is Yes. Phoebe Bridgers before that from her Lost Weekend album, New Music. A tune called Lost Boys. And that was Cat Power from her Jukebox album of 2008, singing about New York. University of Kentucky Public Radio, 91.3, WUKY Lexington, WUKY HD1, streaming at WUKY.org. NPR News headlines will tell you what's happening around the nation and the world. We'll be right back after that with Rock and Roots music from Modest Mouse, Role Model, The War and Treaty, and The Scissor Sisters. It's all coming up on WUKY, where NPR rocks at 91.3.

0: Live from NPR News in New York City, I'm Dwahli Saikautau. The death toll from last week's flash floods along the border between Nepal and Tibet has now surpassed 1,000. Rescue workers are continuing their search for thousands still missing, including about 80 Americans, as NPR's Michelle Kellerman reports.
1: 22 of the missing Americans were part of a trip organized by the Isha Foundation, which teaches yoga and meditation. They had just finished their trek in Tibet and were at the Chinese immigration center on the border with Nepal when the flood hit. The Isha Foundation's North America community liaison, Leslie Crespi, says the building was demolished by a 150-foot wave, and there have been no signs of survivors.
2: At this point, it's a pretty, painful reality because the information, unfortunately, that we've gotten in the last few days is not very encouraging.
1: She's visited some family members of the missing near her home in Tennessee, while other families have gone to Kathmandu to search for their loved ones. Michelle Kellerman, NPR News, the State Department.
0: The White House says Army Secretary Dan Driscoll has resigned after 18 months on the job. His departure follows a number of reports about political conflicts with Defense Secretary Pete Hegseth. Driscoll, an Iraq War veteran who attended Yale Law School with Vice President J.D. Vance, worked to expand the Army's drone readiness and battlefield preparedness. NPR's Greg Myrie reports this resignation is significant.
3: Vance had pushed for Driscoll to get this position as Army Secretary, and Driscoll became the youngest ever Army Secretary when he took the job last year at age 38. So well before Driscoll's resignation, there was a good deal of speculation he would leave the position at some point to take a prominent role in a J.D. Vance presidential campaign. No one would be surprised if this is where Dan Driscoll turns up next.
0: Russia was a surprise inclusion at this year's U.S.-hosted G20 meeting of top global economic officials in Asheville, North Carolina. European officials whose countries openly support Ukraine against Russia's ongoing invasion are expressing outrage at the move, NPR's Charles Maines reports.
4: It appears the White House told few, if any, of its allies that Russian Finance Minister Anton Sulianov would be attending the G20 gathering in North Carolina. European officials refused to stand for the traditional group photo, a protest that resolved itself after Sulianov removed himself from the event. In a brief statement from Moscow, Russia's finance ministry says Sulianov has met with U.S. Treasury Secretary Scott Bessent to discuss opportunities for economic cooperation. Meanwhile, the Kremlin is busy showcasing partnerships elsewhere. In Central Asia, President Vladimir Putin just attended a regional economic and security conference for talks with the leaders of China and Iran. Charles Maines, NPR News, Moscow.
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5: Thank you so much for choosing WUKY. We're NPR Rocks at 91.3. Joe Cockright hanging out with you. Got a full forecast in about 35 minutes. It's also New Music Tuesday. Got a brand new song from Buddy Miller. Buddy with his wife, Julie. I like to think of him as the king and queen of Americana. So that's coming up this hour. Also, new music from The War and Treaty, Role Model. We'll hear the latest from Modest Mouse in just a moment as well. Going to start off, though, with something vintage, taking you back to 2004. The group Scissor Sisters has a little bit of a Lexington connection because their bass player and vocalist, Baby Daddy, was born in Houston, but raised right here in Lexington. In fact, went to Henry Clay High School. Scott Hoffman, the artist known as Baby Daddy, 50 years old today. And we'll celebrate his birthday with this song from the Scissor Sisters catalog, 2004, Take Your Mama, on WUKY's Rockin' Roots.

0: Listener supported radio 91.3 WUKY, The War and Treaty. Their new record is called The Story of Michael and Tanya. You Can't Hurt Me Anymore. Ziggy Marley with Sheryl Crow on that track. They're Everywhere You Go from the album More Family Time. You heard Role Model with a brand new single High Hopes 3000 from the album Chuck Timely in the Hourglass. Modest Mouse with their recent single Picking Dragon's Pockets on top of the set from 2004. The Scissor Sisters with Take Your Mama. We played that one for Baby Daddy. Scott Hoffman, the artist known as Baby Daddy, who grew up in Lexington and is 50 years old today. So we heard that one in the mix. Joe Conkright with you. Very happy to be here on National, it's American Chess Day, not international or national, it's American Chess Day. Also, it's World Letter Writing Day. That's a lost art for sure. Also, New Music Tuesday. Buddy Miller, great Americana artist, maybe one of the greatest sidemen, part of the Band of Joy with Robert Plant, and has played on numerous albums from Bob Dylan's records to just his own material with his wife, Buddy Julie Miller. Buddy's got a brand new album, his first solo album in 15 years. Comes out on September 11th. We're going to check out that new single as our New Music Tuesday feature for this hour on WUKY. 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Sounds too. 2640 Spur Road, that's where we're located. So if you stop by during business hours, normal business hours, Monday through Friday, 8 a.m. to 5 p.m., we're going to be here, and you can say hi, pick yourself up a sign, and represent. Thank you. Clear skies, 74 for a low tonight. Going to continue to be hot not only today but tomorrow, 95 for your high with a heat index around 100. Going to be even warmer than that on Thursday and Friday, 97 and 96 for high. Slight chance of showers by Friday afternoon, possibly Saturday afternoon showers. More than likely, though, it's just going to continue to cook. So definitely be careful out there. Stay hydrated. Maybe check up on your neighbors and any seasoned citizens that might be around and make sure everybody's okay, because we're going to get through this heat wave. It's 90 now at WUKY.
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Rockin' Roots 91.3 WUKY. Man, that's a brand new song from Leon Bridges. He's got a new album coming out on September 25th called Happiness Anytime, Light the Way. What a bright new song from Leon Bridges. Jackson Browne before that with one of his best songs, Running on Empty. Not running on empty, we're running full blast right now. It's New Music Tuesday on WUKY's Rockin' Roots. Buddy Miller, it's been 15 years since he had a solo album come out, and his new one's coming out on September 11th. It's called Buddy Miller. That should be easy to find. And this is the new single, As Long As I Have You. It's Buddy Miller on WUKY's Rockin' Roots.

0: WUKY, where NPR rocks at 91.3. Tough new single from Buddy Miller. Again, that new album from him, simply called Buddy Miller, coming out on September 11th, his first album in 15 years. And still with Julie, his wife. Normally, it's Buddy and Julie Miller, and she's on the album, I don't doubt. But just going under Buddy for that. A good song from him. Got a new one from Dave Alvin, a contemporary. I'm Buddy Miller, and we'll have that song in the next hour's New Music Tuesday feature on WUKY's Rockin' Roots.
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0: 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Got some music from U2 on deck, also that awesome new song from Valerie June. Up next, though, on WUKY, some roots for your rockin' roots. I'll take you back to 1984. This is a B-side single from Bruce Springsteen. I'm sure you know that today is New Music Tuesday. You also probably know that it's World Letter Writing Day. But did you know that it's Pink Cadillac Day? You know what I'm going to play. Pink Cadillac from Bruce on Rockin' Roots.

0: Rockin' Roots, 91.3 WUKY, new music from Thundercat from the Distracted record Funny Friends, ASAP Rocky joining them on that one. You had U2 with Street of Dreams, brand new single from them, and we started off 1984, a B-side single from Bruce Springsteen, Pink Cadillac for Pink Cadillac Day. Why not? Valerie June on deck with her version of Smokestack Lightning, and we got some other stuff on the way, too. WUKY's Rockin' Roots.
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0: Rockin' Roots. Oh, yeah. She's not messing around on that tune there. That is Valerie June with Smokestack. Sort of her version of Smokestack Lightning, the Howlin' Wolf classic. You heard it on the University of Kentucky Public Radio, 91.3 WUKY Lexington, WUKY HD1, streaming at WUKY.org. Right before that, Lexington's own 10-foot pole from their 1991 release, Fuel to Keep Us Cool, very vacationable. And Billy Quinn of 10-foot pole is on Lee Delapina's podcast 859 Rewind, which is available on our podcast page, WUKY.org, if you want to check that out. We've got some news from NPR and WUKY's award-winning news coming up next, and then we'll be right back with Rockin' Roots Music. It's New Music Tuesday. Got Dave Alvin on deck in about 38 minutes. Also, some Portugal the Man, and we'll celebrate Barry Gibb's birthday with some Bee Gees on Rockin' Roots. Stay with us.
1: Live from NPR News, I'm Lakshmi Singh. The Secretary of the Army, Dan Driscoll, has resigned after just 18 months on the job. He was the Army's top civilian leader and clashed repeatedly with Defense Secretary Pete Hegseth. NPR's Greg Myrie has details.
2: Dan Driscoll served in Iraq and became the youngest ever Army Secretary last year when he was just 38. Driscoll focused on new technologies and was sometimes called President Trump's drone guy. But there was often friction between Driscoll and Defense Secretary Hegseth. Hegseth fired a number of top Army generals, replacing them with officers seen as more aligned with the Defense Secretary. Hegseth also blocked promotions of black and women Army officers that Driscoll supported. Driscoll is close with Vice President J.D. Vance, and there's already been speculation that he'll be part of Vance's team if he decides to run for president. Greg Myrie, NPR News, Washington.
1: Voters in Massachusetts are deciding a Democratic Senate primary today. Moderate Congressman Seth Moulton is attempting to unseat the progressive-backed 80-year-old incumbent Senator Ed Markey. Chris Burrell with member station GBH reports Moulton has made Markey's age one of his campaign issues.
3: Congressman Seth Moulton, who is 47, says the longtime senator is simply too old and should pass the torch. At their most recent debate, Moulton seized on Markey's uncertain response to a question about whether he uses generative AI.
4: If you don't even know what you're using on your phone or your iPad, like, this is why we need a new generation of leaders to regulate these technologies, to make sure that they are safe.
3: But Senator Markey has rejected criticisms that he's lost a step.
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1: California's legislature is in session this hour and set to vote on changes to state wildfire law. Many people are still rebuilding from last year's Eaton Fire, which heavily damaged the community of Altadena in Los Angeles County. Guy Marzorati of member station KQED has more.
6: An investigation determined the Eaton Fire was caused by an out-of-service Southern California Edison Tower. State Senator Josh Becker says when utility equipment starts a destructive fire, the bill he wrote will limit bonuses for power company executives and create a system for wildfire victims to quickly access payments from utilities. Governor Gavin Newsom initially proposed shifting some fire liability away from utilities in hopes of lowering electric bills, but faced opposition from fellow Democrats. For NPR News, I'm Guy Marzorati in San Jose.
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9: Good afternoon. I'm Karen Czar for 91.3 WUKY NPR Lexington. One Lexington is holding neighborhood engagement walks following the shooting death of a 26-year-old man. Last night's walk at Cross Keys Road was the first of four planned to support residents after the violence. And with support from Food Chain, One Lexington distributed 50 boxes of fresh food to families. Organizers said meeting basic needs can help residents feel safer and support their mental health. Volunteers say they will continue checking on the neighborhood. The next walk takes place this evening. Social media giant Meta has agreed to settle a multi-state lawsuit for more than $17 billion and make changes to its platform, Facebook and Instagram, to improve children's safety. Kentucky News Connection's Nadia Romlagan reports.
10: Kentucky Attorney General Russell Coleman and his team led the charge for holding Meta accountable, along with California, Colorado, and New Jersey. Kentucky Youth Advocates Executive Director Shannon Moody says she hopes the lawsuit will spur lawmakers to take action next session on directing the settlement funds to after-school and summer programming.
11: And young people have more opportunities to connect in real life with investment of those funds for potentially out-of-school time opportunities or sports or things that keep them in the community learning and playing.
10: Under the settlement, which is still subject to court approval, Kentucky is due to receive $358 million. In the lawsuit, the state's claimed Meta used harmful features to drive compulsive use by children and teens, despite claiming the platforms were safe for young users. This is Nadia Romlagan for Kentucky News Connection.
9: The Fayette County Clerk's Office needs poll workers for the November general election. Josh James has details.
2: Gilda Walters, Elections Department Manager, says workers must be 18 by election day, able to lift 30 pounds, and ready for a long day. One other necessary piece is representation. Walters says the 1,100 workers are
12: all of different parties, so we need party parity. We train them on an online training, which is fairly new. We started that new in May, and it's going really well. Then they also come to an in-person class that's more hands-on and specific to their roles. They train for about an hour and a half to 2 hours in person, and then they can take their time doing the online one.
2: Workers do take home a stipend for their efforts that can be as high as $260. If you're considering joining up as a poll worker for the fall elections, you must complete the training by the end of October. Find out more in the latest episode of WUKY's Voting Matters podcast and at fayettekyclerk.gov/elections. For WUKY News, I'm Josh James.
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0: Thank you, Karen. I'm Joe Conkright. It's Rockin' Roots on 91.3 WUKY, and we're celebrating American Chess Day and National Food Bank Day. It's marked on the 1st of September each year. And also World Letter Writing Day. Got a song for that coming up a little bit later. Also, Barry Gibb's birthday. Man, Barry Gibb, 80 years old, the last of the brothers Gibb. And we're going to remember his legacy. Here's one from their catalog of great songs. Something to boogie to in the afternoon here on WUKY's Rockin' Roots. Barry Gibb and the Bee Gees.

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It's a simple concept. Pick a topic and play an hour's worth of songs just about that. 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

0: Rockin' Roots, 91.3 WUKY. That is The Dirty Knobs, Mike Campbell, Tom Petty's longtime heartbreaking guitar player. The new Dirty Knobs album is called Mission of Mercy. That's where you can find that one. Done to Me. Good song. You also heard in the set, that was Split Enz from 1981, History Never Repeats, which I don't think is true. Weezer in there with We Might As Well Be Strangers. That featured the band Wednesday joining Weezer on that tune. Portugal the Man from their 2025 album Shish. You heard Tanana on top of the set, dropping back 50 years ago from 1976. The Bee Gees with a funky number called Boogie Child. More funk than disco, in my estimation. It's Barry Gibb's birthday, so we had to toss that one in there. It's a big one, 80 years old today. He's the last one of the Bee Gees. We've got more music on the way just for you. Noah Kahan with Hozier. We've got that new single from the Alabama Shakes, and it is New Music Tuesday, after all. Dave Alvin, tremendous musician. It's got an unreleased track from his 1998 album, Blackjack Devil. We're going to hear that song coming up just a little bit on WUKY's Rockin' Roots. Joe Conkright hanging out with you. I hope you're having a fine afternoon so far and staying cool. We are in phase one of Lexington's extreme heat plan. It's active now and going to be pretty significant as we see these dry temperatures, and it's going to be hot all through the week. We're looking at a high tomorrow around 95, and the heat index is going to be around 100. 74 for your low this evening. Not expecting any showers till possibly Friday. Could see a slight chance of afternoon showers and a little bit on Saturday as well. Right now, 93, sunny, hot. WKY.
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0: WKY, where NPR rocks at 91.3. Great new song from Alabama Shakes from their new album, I Must Be Dreaming. I feel hope coming. We heard Noah Kahan with Hozier with Northern Attitude. In a moment, a New Music Tuesday feature from Dave Alvin.
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0: California guitar master Dave Alvin, a master blaster with the band Blasters and also the Knitters, has had a great solo career. In fact, his 1998 album Blackjack Devil is critically acclaimed and also probably his best-selling solo album. They've done a deluxe edition of it, and this is a previously unreleased track off that Blackjack Devil album, Angel on Your Shoulder. Dave Alvin with a New Music Tuesday feature on Rockin' Roots.

cracks the curtains of your whole room. You toss and turn in your blankets, thinking of everything you've been through. 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

Listener-supported radio, 91.3 WUKY. The song could have been on Dave Alwyn's 1998 album, Black Jack Devil, but they held it back, and it's on the deluxe edition, which is available now, The Angel on Your Shoulder. Got one more New Music Tuesday feature next hour, Old Crow Medicine Show. Their new album is called Union Made. They got a bunch of guest stars on it, including Elvin Felker of the Turnpike Troubadours. That's coming up in just a little bit next hour on WUKY. We have Steve Earle with Los Lobos and also Devin Gilfillian, Rihanna Giddens, all with new music coming up in just a bit on WUKY. Up next, though, let's go to the Dreamland album from Madeline Peyrou. We're playing this song because today is World Letter Writing Day. And this is one of the best songs about letter writing. I'm going to sit right down and write myself a letter. Madeline Peyrou on Rockin' Roots.

0: Brand new single from Steve Earle with Los Lobos. Steve Berlin on Los Lobos producing that track. I don't know if it's going to mean a full album from them. I haven't heard that yet, but good single from Steve Earle, Los Lobos. On top of the set from 1996, the Dreamland album. You heard Madeline Peru trying on I'm Going to Sit Right Down and Write Myself a Letter for National, what is it, Writing Letter Day? Well, no, it's World Letter Writing Day, even more important. We've got Rhiannon Giddens with a new single. We got Devin Gilfillan with an awesome new single. It's all coming up on WUKY's Rockin' Roots.
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WKY, where NPR rocks at 91.3. One of the most ear-satisfying jams to close out the summer of 2026. A hot track from Devin Gilfillian from the new album called Time Will Tell, and that song is Black Dog Rabbit Hole. Right before that, something completely different. Rhiannon Giddens from her most recent album. We had Carolina Rain. The album's called Hope is the Thing with Feathers. And you heard it on University of Kentucky Public Radio, 91.3 WUKY Lexington, WUKY HD1, streaming at WUKY.org. Father John Misty with a cool new single. We got Sam Fender and Olivia Dean. We'll hear Steve Lacy, Jim James of My Morning Jacket. He's got a new solo album. And speaking of new music, Old Crow Medicine Show got a brand new single from their album Union Made. That's coming up as a New Music Tuesday feature. We'll also have a couple birthday celebrations. A little shout out. Barry Gibb, 80 today. And Archie Bell of Archie Bell and the Drells, 82 today. So got some Archie Bell coming up. Some soul music for you from Philadelphia. It's coming up on WUKY's Rockin' Roots. Stay with us.

0: Live from NPR News, I'm Lakshmi Singh. U.S. Central Command says U.S. forces are carrying out new strikes on Iranian military targets. In a statement this past hour, U.S. CENTCOM posts on X, the strikes follow Iran's recent attempts to attack commercial shipping in the Strait of Hormuz and U.S. service members deployed to the region. The White House is offering details on a Venezuelan company that will be working with the United States to develop that country's oil reserves. Here's NPR's Julia Simon.
1: The company is called North American Blue Energy Partners. Behind the company is 46-year-old Alejandro Betancourt, who has faced multiple investigations in Spain, Switzerland, and the U.S. for money laundering. He has not been formally charged. While Betancourt's company has experience in some types of oil fields, oil experts tell NPR it's unclear if it has the experience to develop the complicated geological formations under discussion in the Trump deal. That means the company may need more know-how and investment to develop the fields. But as some energy analysts tell NPR, many oil companies may not want to work with Betancourt's company given the reputational risk. Julia Simon, NPR News.
0: More than 1,000 people are now confirmed dead from last week's catastrophic floods in the Nepal-China border region. Thousands of people remain unaccounted for, as many as 4,400 missing, according to local authorities. NPR's Jennifer Pack reports rescuers are racing to get to people in the hopes of finding survivors.
2: Rescue crews in Tibet bowed their heads as horns blared to mourn the victims of the deadly floods. Then they returned to their difficult work. It's been days since Chinese authorities announced any survivors, but there has been some progress. Diggers have been working overnight to clear a path to the worst-hit area, the Jilong-Raswa border checkpoint. And the path is about to open soon, according to state-run Tibet Daily. A lake formed from debris flushed down from a glacier collapse has been draining naturally, says Chinese authorities. Local officials had raised concerns that debris dams could burst, sending more water into the flood zone. The risk of landslides and secondary floods remains. Jennifer Pak, NPR News, Beijing.
0: The jury in Lindsay Clancy's murder trial says after many hours of deliberating, it is still unable to reach a unanimous decision on whether to hold the Massachusetts mother criminally responsible for killing her three young children in 2023. Plymouth Superior Court Judge William Sullivan asked the nine women and three men of the jury to keep deliberating. Clancy does not dispute that she strangled her children to death, but she pleaded not guilty to three counts of first-degree murder on the grounds that she suffered from postpartum psychosis. The prosecution argues that Clancy's behavior shows she knew what she was doing when she took her children's lives. From Washington, this is NPR News.
3: Thank you so much for choosing WUKY, where NPR rocks at 91.3. Joe Conkright hanging out with you. There'll be more news at the top of the next hour and also World Cafe at 2 o'clock. But you're here for the Rock and Roots music, and we've got some for you. New Music Tuesday feature coming up. Old Crow Medicine Show with Evan Felker of the Turnpike Troubadours out of Oklahoma. It's coming up as a New Music Tuesday feature. Also, Steve Lacy's got a brand new album. We'll check that out. And Joe Bonamassa with B.B. King. But next, we're going to celebrate Archie Bell's birthday. Archie Bell and the Drells started recording back in 1966. And they mostly stayed around their hometown area of the Houston area. And then they became synonymous with the Philadelphia soul sound that was developed by Gamble and Huff, a great songwriting and producing team who formed Philadelphia International Records. And when they started recording for them, they were one of the first big main acts for Philadelphia International. And they recorded this one, 1975, Archie Bell and the Drells. Let's groove on Rockin' Roots.

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0: Rockin' Roots, 91.3 WKY. It's a brand new song from Steve Lacy. Oh Yeah. His new album's called Oh Yeah. It's actually pronounced Oh Yeah. We heard Joe Bonamassa and B.B. King together on the song Nightlife, a Willie Nelson tune from the Black Rock album. Also in the set, Sam Fender and Olivia Dean with Rain Me In. Father John Misty with a cool new single, The Payoff. And The Payoff was starting off with some Archie Bell and the Drells from 1975. Archie Bell still with us, 82 today, although he's no longer performing. He had a stroke, I think, in 2022 and been unable to perform. But, man, what a great legacy of recordings. That one from 1975, the tune which we played earlier, is called Let's Groove. Perfect to start off. It's quite an invitation to start your hour off with. We've got some music from the Decemberists and also Jim James of My Morning Jacket. Joe Conkright hanging out with you on New Music Tuesday. Old Crow Medicine Show has a brand new single. We'll hear that as well coming up in just a little bit on WUKY's Rockin' Roots. Well, the forecast is easy. You could just say it in three letters, H-O-T, hot. And it's going to be that way pretty much for the week. We're looking at an overnight low of 74. That's pretty warm for an evening. Tomorrow, though, the heat index could be around 100. And we're looking at even hotter than that on Thursday and Friday, although there is a slight chance of showers. Maybe that'd cool things down a bit. Friday and Saturday, about 20 to 30% chance. It's 94 now, sunny, WUKY.
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0: Rock and Roots on 91.3 WUKY. Jim James of My Morning Jacket from Louisville. I think he's invented a whole new term, wowed out. I don't know if I've ever heard that before. That's the title of his new album, and I kind of like it, wowed out. We're wowed out, man. That means, you know, we've experienced enough that we're not impressed anymore. Maybe? Is that what it means? I'm just guessing. The tune, Come Again, good stuff from Jim James. Decemberists before that with Burial Ground from their album As It Ever Was, So It Will Be Again. Yeah. It's New Music Tuesday on WUKY's Rock and Roots. Got a brand new one from Old Crow Medicine Show. Their album Union Made has been out for a little while, but they have a brand new single called Revolution Now. We're going to hear that in just a moment on Rock and Roots.
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0: 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And this new Music Tuesday feature on Rockin' Roots.

Rock and Roots on 91.3 WKY Revolution Now. That's Old Crow Medicine Show with Evan Felker of the Turnpike Troubadours singing on that one. I hope you've enjoyed the new Music Tuesday stuff. You can find the links to the videos and songs on our website. On the social medias. Look on the Facebook page and the X and the Blue Sky. You can find that. I've been posting those up there. So if you want to check out, some of them are videos and some of them are just the songs themselves. If you want to check them out again. We have music in a moment from Goose and also Sylvan Esso on deck. But first, some vintage rock and roots. Let's go back to 1979 for this one. A little bit of a roots for your rock and roots. It was on this day, 49 years ago, back in 1977, that Blondie, featuring former Playboy bunny Deborah Harry, signed their first major record company contract with Chrysalis Records. And they had many, many good hits. And this was among the first, one of the singles off their Parallel Lines album, One Way or Another. It's Blondie on Rock and Roots.

0: Listener supported radio 91.3 WUKY from their big modern record. That's Goose. Good Times, End Times. Sylvanesso before that with a single called Hot Slob, and started off with One Way or Another from 1979, Blondie. It was on this day that they first got signed to Chrysalis Records, so we tossed Blondie in the mix. That's always good. We had Michigan Deer coming up for you, and also a couple of songs celebrating Barry Gibb's birthday and Archie Bell's birthday. A couple of dance songs on Rocket Roots.
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0: delicious. A Slab of Soul from 1969, recorded for Atlantic Records and released 1969. Archie Bell and the Drells. Archie celebrating his 82nd birthday today. Had a stroke back in 2022, and he's not able to perform anymore. But, man, some great recordings out there, including that version of the Sam and Dave classic, Wrap It Up. Archie Bell and the Drells, one of the great dance bands in soul music. And we had some dance music. You should be dancing. From 1976, the Bee Gees, celebrating Barry Gibb's 80th birthday today. That was also featured in the 1977 film Saturday Night Fever. You heard it here on University of Kentucky Public Radio, WUKY, Lexington. Joe Conk right here. Do something fun.
1: You're one of about 100 people squeezed into the candlelit upstairs room of a Dublin pub. There's a stage, and you have no idea who might be about to step out onto it. That's what it's like to be at the Ruby Sessions, a weekly showcase with a secret lineup. Coming up, Ruby Sessions founder Connor Donovan explains how he started them 27 years ago and talks about the time he accidentally let slip when a big star was playing one night.
2: How many people? Did we have 7,000 people show up that night? Around, yeah.
3: Because I couldn't keep my mouth shut.
1: Connor also talks about his most memorable Ruby session, which started with a mysterious phone call.
2: And she said something like, and as you know, he doesn't normally play live, but would you guys be up for having him down? There was just something about the confidence of her voice or the way she said that sentence, as you know. So I said, okay, let me just check. So I hung up and I Googled.
1: You'll find out who it was and hear a special edition of the Ruby Sessions for Sense of Place Dublin today. I'm Raina Duras. This is World Cafe.
4: Live from NPR News, I'm Lakshmi Singh. The United States is hosting a G20 summit of finance ministers for the first time in more than a decade. In the North Carolina mountains this week, leaders representing the world's 20 biggest economies are talking about how to speed up global economic growth, and they're also discussing the U.S.-led economic warfare on Iran. Here's NPR's Scott Horsley.
5: So far, the U.S. has been unable to force Iran to reopen the Strait of Hormuz using military force. So last week, the administration announced what it's calling Operation Economic Outcast to sever Tehran's remaining links to the global economy. Of course, Iran itself is already heavily sanctioned, but now the U.S. is threatening to punish other countries that do business with Iran.
4: NPR Scott Horsley reporting. U.S. Central Command has posted on social media that American military forces have started carrying out new strikes on Iranian military targets. It says Iran recently targeted U.S. forces deployed to the region and commercial shipping in the Strait of Hormuz. The Centers for Disease Control and Prevention is not including two measles-related deaths in Pennsylvania to its national tally of the virus's toll. NPR's Maria Godoy reports the move comes amid a political dispute over the cause of the deaths.
6: The two deaths are the first associated with measles in the U.S. this year. But Health Secretary Robert F. Kennedy Jr. has accused Pennsylvania officials of inappropriately linking the deaths to measles to scare Americans. The CDC did not include the deaths in its latest measles count, which is usually updated on Fridays. Screenshots of the CDC website taken Sunday show the deaths were added, then removed, and replaced with an asterisk and a statement that the deaths would not be included in the count. The CDC says that information available at this time, quote, does not establish whether measles caused or contributed to the deaths. It is highly unusual for the CDC to withhold such data submitted by state health agencies. Maria Godoy, NPR News.
4: Shein was once the hottest name in retail and now is a publicly traded company that made a lackluster debut on the Hong Kong Stock Exchange. NPR's Alina Selyuk reports a giant of ultra-fast fashion spent years trying to figure out how to go public.
7: Shein was the talk of young shoppers right after the pandemic. In 2022, Shein raised a funding round that valued the company at $100 billion. That's more than rivals like Zara and H&M combined. But then it failed to get its shares listed in New York, then in London. It faced legal complaints and political scrutiny, especially over its factory work conditions. Last year, Shein raised prices after the U.S. set new tariffs and closed a tax loophole that the company had used to save on shipping costs. On their first day of trading, Shein's shares at one point were down 10%. They finished just a little under the listing price, valuing the company at around $26 billion. Alina Selyuk, NPR News.
4: This is NPR News. People are reacting to the conviction of Duane Keefe Davis for the 1996 killing of the legendary rapper Tupac Shakur. Shakur's former producer, Daryl Harper.
8: I still miss him. glad we got a birdie. I had nothing to do with the birdie or anything like that. I'm going to roll with it, whatever it was. But I'm glad we got his spirit can fly now. It's free.
4: This week's verdict could further fuel the push to solve the murder of Christopher Wallace, notorious B.I.G., a friend turned rival of Shakur. Wallace was killed months after Shakur under similar circumstances. Apple gets a new CEO today. Tim Cook, who ran the company for 15 years, hands the reins to an insider who has been in charge of the company's hardware division. NPR's John Ruwitch has more on Apple's new CEO, who's also a mechanical engineer.
9: John Ternus has worked at the company for 25 years, most recently overseeing production of Apple's iconic computers, phones, and gadgets. Ternus has big shoes to fill. Under Cook, Apple grew from being a $350 billion company to a $4 trillion behemoth. But Apple has its challenges. Cook has been criticized for making the company too reliant on China as a manufacturing hub. And the company's also taken flak for, as some see it, falling behind its peers in the tech world in developing and adopting AI. Next week, Apple's expected to unveil its newest products at an annual event, and it'll be the first with Ternus at the helm. John Ruwitch, NPR News.
4: We should note Apple is a financial supporter of NPR. It's NPR News.
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1: This is World Cafe. I'm Raina Duris. On Tuesday nights, there's usually a line stretching down the block outside of Doyle's Pub, right across from Trinity College in Dublin. This crowd of eager music fans are hoping to squeeze into a 100-person capacity candlelit room where they'll sit on tightly packed stools and watch, well, that part they don't know. For 27 years, the artists booked to play the Ruby Sessions has been a weekly secret. Sometimes you'll catch someone totally unknown. Sometimes you'll be treated to a set from a huge star like Ed Sheeran or Hozier. Today, for our Sense of Place Dublin series, you get to go right to the front of the line for a very special Ruby Sessions recorded live for the World Cafe. But there's something important you should know if you want to be in this audience.
2: Our merch says, shut the up. The one hard fast rule is that there is no, like, out of respect for people trying to listen and our acts trying to play, we do ask for absolute silence while the guys are on stage. That's it.
1: That's Connor Donovan, co-founder and MC of the Ruby Sessions. I chatted with him in front of the packed room before the bands went on. He's been to every single Ruby session since they started in the mid-90s, and he's not afraid to enforce that rule.
2: I really spent a good few years kind of instilling that in people and having to be the baddie, telling audience members, you know, who've paid money to come to show, like telling them, be quiet. And it didn't always go down well. People were like, what do you mean? Like, I'm here, I can do what I like. And I would much prefer to be the baddie than the act having to demand or ask for the audience attention. I know people disagree with me in this. They're like, well, if you're good enough, they should listen. But this space is all about appreciating the music and the artists can come in. And it doesn't not matter if you're, you know, a huge stadium filler or you're coming in here for the first time.
1: Connor started the Ruby Sessions with his friend Niall Muckian. Niall also founded the Irish label Ruby Works Records in 2011, the same label that Hozier's on. They saw space in the scene for something a little different.
2: In the late 90s in Dublin, there was a load of open mic nights, which are an integral part to any city's music scene. And there was a bunch of them going on. And we felt back then, pre, you know, Facebook, YouTube, Instagram, pre-social media, whatever, we felt there was a big gap between these open mic nights and going on and kind of headlining your own shows and trying to get people to come to your own shows. You know, there was a lot of people just playing to their mates or other singer-songwriters. So we felt we could slot in above that, and we did.
1: It wasn't easy to find a home for this new venture.
2: The first one was myself and Niall went to a bunch of pubs, venues in Dublin that had a space. And back in the late 90s, there was this pay to play. So we went to a bunch of places and we're like, we have this idea. Now, you know, and when I say this, don't do the math, okay? But I was 21. Fine, the ripple effect. I was 21 and we were like, we want to do this thing. we're 21, let's do it. And we went to a bunch of pubs and they all were like, yeah, you can have the room, but it's going to cost you X amount. You know, you rent the room, pay to play. Mm. And the last pub that we went to on the day was this, Doyle's, and Declan Doyle, who still owns it, was like, yeah, go on, look, try for 6 months. And we're still here.
1: A big part of the allure of the Ruby Sessions is that you never know who's about to play until the artists step on stage. And sometimes the lineup has been hard for Connor to keep secret.
2: I've been guilty over the years of the Tuesday before, while I'm on stage doing my intros, going, now, by the way, guys, because you're here next week is big. And then how many people did we have? 7,000 people show up that night?
1: What?
2: Because I couldn't keep my mouth shut. Pre-COVID, we never did tickets. So people used to just show up and not knowing who was playing and also not knowing if they were going to get in. So if there was 600, 700, 800 people showing up, you know, only the first 100 get in. So yeah, that one night there were 7,000 people.
1: Tickets may sell out really fast these days, but it took a while to build to that point.
2: The first few years, a few years, you know, it was me showing up or Mark showing up and or Niall showing up to, you know, empty rooms, musicians playing to 4 or 5 people.
1: Mark Obell is the sound engineer tonight. He's also been a part of this along with Niall and Connor for decades. And the whole team knew in 2005 when a certain artist came by. My life is brilliant. That something had shifted for the Ruby Sessions.
2: This is going to sound mad, but I think the first kind of name we got, I don't know if this means anything to you, but James Blunt played, right?
1: Yeah.
2: This is like, you know, before he was James Blunt. But I knew when we got him, it was kind of like that thing, not like Field of Dreams, build it and they will come, but I knew like if we could just get the names to come, I knew when they came that they'd have a great experience. So if I could just get one or two, I knew they'd go off and tell other artists of that level. My life is brilliant.
1: My love is pure. It was a memorable night. But for Connor, there was another booking that ended up being even more memorable.
2: I got a call from an American number. And this female voice was like, hey, very short notice, but I have Billy Steinberg in Dublin on such and such a date. And she said something like, and as you know, he doesn't normally play live, but would you guys be up for having him down? And there was just something about the confidence of her voice or the way she said that sentence, as you know. So I said, no, I'm not being facetious. That's actually what happened. So I said, okay, let me just check. So I hung up and I Googled. Now, Billy Steinberg, right, is a songwriter from the States, and he wrote the following songs. So the same person wrote Like a Virgin, True Colors, I Drove All Night, I Touched Myself, Eternal Flame by the Bangles, same guy wrote all these songs. So I was like, oh my God. So I got back and I was like, yeah, we can squeeze him in. So he came down and again, nobody knew, me and Mark knew, this was a good few years ago. And he came down, he was this little old man who just came out and played hit after hit after hit, like the soundtrack to my childhood, to other people's childhoods. And he was very unassuming and honestly, like, not a dry eye in the audience. Like, he'd finish the song and then he'd be like, oh, do you want one more? They go, yeah. And then he'd play something else. They were like, you wrote that as well as that. So that was a really, really, really special night.
1: The Ruby Sessions capture the spirit of Dublin. There's a reason this works so well here.
2: I mean, look, we're, you know, not to be all like that about it, but we are a nation of poets and songwriters and storytellers, and I know a lot of musicians move to Dublin because of the music scene. I know a lot of musicians leave here to go to London because they think that's a bigger hub. But yeah, like, we didn't come up, or I didn't invent the idea of sitting around and getting up close and intimate, and that went back, goes back generations, you know, sitting around a fire and someone starts singing a song and everyone's like, shh, that's me. I'm telling them to shh, listen to this guy.
1: In just a minute, you'll get to enjoy the Ruby Sessions yourself. three acts who performed right after we recorded that conversation. And like Connor, I'm going to resist the urge to spoil who you are about to hear. But you don't want to miss it. Stick around. That is when we come back after this short break on Sense of Place Dublin on World Cafe.
11: It's been a quarter century since the terrorist attacks on September 11th.
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1: Welcome back to this very special edition of the Ruby Sessions for World Cafe's Sense of Place Dublin. I'm Raina Duris. The Ruby Sessions are a weekly showcase in Dublin where the lineup is a secret and only about 100 people are allowed in. Your first artist released his debut EP Exodus last year and soon will be playing in the U.S. supporting fellow Ruby Sessions alum Ed Sheeran. His name is Aaron Rowe. He starts his set with John's Song.

0: Thank you all so much, ladies and gentlemen. I really appreciate it. A big shout out to Philadelphia, man. Yeah. Thank you very much. Give it up for Ronan Stewart. Thank you all very much. Enjoy the rest of your night. Thank you.
1: Thank you so much to Aaron Rowe. You just heard him performing his song, Hey Ma, on World Cafe for a special edition of the Ruby Sessions for our Sense of Place Dublin series. A weekly showcase in Dublin, the Ruby Sessions have been going on for 27 years, and every week the lineup is a secret. It's time to welcome your next secret artist. She began learning guitar at just 9 years old, and while she grew up in County Donegal in Ireland, she spent her life fascinated with American blues. She releases her new EP, Blackwood Pew, in October, and it will include the first song that you're going to hear called Not Going Back. For the Ruby Sessions on World Cafe, this is Murianne Bradley.

Thank you so much.

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1: No Name Blues, performed live by Murianne Bradley. 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If you'd like to see those performances from Murianne Bradley and Aaron Rowe, along with the very intimate space that they played in, you can go to worldcafe.org. Your secret Ruby Sessions headliner right after this break on World Cafe.
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1: This is the World Cafe. I'm Raina Duras. For our Sense of Place Dublin series, we got you one of the hottest tickets in Dublin. The Ruby Sessions are a weekly show that happens in the upstairs of Dublin's Doyle's Pub. It only seats about 100 people, and the lineup each week is a closely guarded secret, so you never know who might show up. If the lineup wasn't a secret, the place probably would have been mobbed for your headliner today. This band, formed a few years back, has toured with Hozier and Ed Sheeran, and starting in late October, they will be on the road here in the U.S. But even before that, back in July, they were huge favorites at the Newport Folk Festival. They dropped their new album, Love and All Its Wares, in January of 2027, and you'll hear one of the unreleased songs from that album coming up. I'm predicting a big year for these guys, and you will be able to say you heard them before they were absolutely everywhere, right here. Performing their song, Of Land and Sea, from their debut album, Reverie, which went to number one in Ireland, this is Amble, recorded live at the Ruby Sessions for World Cafe.

Cafe. You're right in the middle of a set from Amble. They headlined World Cafe's night at the Ruby Sessions in Dublin. The song you just heard was The Swell, a single they dropped this past June. Up next, they will play a brand new, unreleased song from their upcoming album, Love and All Its Wares, which comes out in January. On Sense of Place Dublin, this is Amble, Poets Run the Land.

You just heard Amble performing Moral Victory. Before that, they played a new unreleased song called Poets Run the Land. That's from their new album, Love and All Its Wares, which comes out in 2027. That performance and all the performances you heard this hour were recorded during World Cafe's visit to the Ruby Sessions in Dublin. 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Make sure you subscribe there. Thank you so much to Amble. Thank you to Marianne Bradley and to Aaron Rowe for playing. Also, I want to thank Mark O'Bell, who recorded that. And a huge, huge thank you to the Ruby Sessions co-founder and booker, Connor Donovan, for helping arrange that special World Cafe night at the Ruby Sessions. It was really something pretty amazing to be a part of. Also, thanks to our affiliate stations all across the country who bring this show to you wherever you happen to be, and our whole team here who make this show. We produce it at WXPN at the University of Pennsylvania in Philadelphia. My name is Raina Duris. 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
1: Front Runners Lexington is hosting its annual Pride Run 5K on Saturday, September 19th at 9 a.m. at Coldstream Park. 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
2: If you were going to pursue a music career, would you go by your real name or choose an alias? Be careful, because if you get big, you're kind of stuck with that nickname you choose. I'll tell you what this guy thinks of his own stage name, Role Model, and you'll hear one of his new songs later this hour. Plus, new music from the Womack Sisters. And Mary in the Junkyard.

0: All those tunes and more on the way. I'm Rena Duris, and this is World Cafe.
1: Live from NPR News in Washington, I'm Lakshmi Singh. Congress has managed to avoid a government shutdown as voters head to the polls this fall. The U.S. House voted today to extend federal spending at current levels through mid-December, and President Trump is expected to sign it. NPR's Sam Greenglass reports.
2: The extension avoids the political peril of a prolonged shutdown ahead of the midterms. The Senate already passed the measure in August, and the House has now followed with a bipartisan vote 370 to 48. Congress failed to prevent two record-long shutdowns in the last year, as lawmakers came to impasses over expiring health subsidies and proposals to limit the tactics of immigration agents. In the end, Democrats extracted few concessions, and Congress eventually passed funding agreements, set to expire at the end of this month. Talks to fund the government again for a full fiscal year broke down this summer. Now that funding fight has been punted to the end of the year. Sam Greenglass, NPR News.
1: The U.S. military says it has resumed strikes in Iran. This is the second day of strikes after a month-long lull in violence. Earlier in the day, Iran's president said his country is willing to go back to a ceasefire it reached with the U.S. in June, if the Trump administration is willing to do so as well. Here's NPR's Hadil Al-Shalchi.
3: U.S. Central Command said in a statement that U.S. forces struck targets belonging to the Islamic Revolutionary Guard Corps after Iranian attacks against commercial shipping in the Strait of Hormuz. It also said Iranian forces tried to attack American service members deployed in the region. There was no immediate comment from the Revolutionary Guards, but Iranian state media reported explosions in various Iranian cities. On Monday, the U.S. military said its forces struck after observing the Revolutionary Guard Corps preparing to launch rockets with sea mines into the Strait of Hormuz. Iran responded by targeting U.S. installations in Jordan and the UAE. Hadil Al-Shalchi, NPR News, Istanbul.
1: Wendell Berry, the Kentucky-born novelist, poet, and environmentalist who encouraged people to embrace the simple life, has died. His publicist says he passed away yesterday at the age of 92. Readers got to know Berry through the ways he talked about how he experienced his surroundings while farming his land. On one occasion, he read from a poem about slowing down.
4: Breathe with unconditional breath the unconditioned air. Shun electric wire. Communicate slowly. Live a three-dimensioned life.
1: In 2012, President Obama presented Berry with a National Humanities Medal. 3 years later, Berry was the first living author to be inducted into the Kentucky Writers Hall of Fame. From Washington, this is NPR News. The jury in Lindsey Clancy's murder trial says, after many hours of deliberating, it's still unable to reach a unanimous decision on whether to hold the Massachusetts woman criminally responsible for killing her three young children in 2023. The judge sent them back to continue deliberating. Victims of utility-caused wildfires could stand to get paid sooner under legislation state lawmakers in California are considering today. The same legislature had blocked parts of Democratic Governor Gavin Newsom's plan to reduce electric companies' liability if their equipment sparks a fire. Whether or not it is okay for men to wear shorts to the office is a hot topic this summer, with nearly half of the white-collar financial industry workers surveyed saying short pants are fine for work. But NPR's Chloe Veltman reports some men are shying away.
5: In 2026, there are some shorts-wearing outliers in tech, like Adam Mosseri. The Instagram head spoke about his sartorial choices recently on the Throwing Fits podcast.
6: But I am pro. I'm definitely a pro.
5: But Silicon Valley fashion stylist Victoria Hitchcock says while dorm room style may have been de rigueur during the dot-com boom days, male tech industry workers have been gravitating away from shorts.
7: I don't think anything above the knee is appropriate, really. It's distracting.
5: Hitchcock says Silicon Valley's shift towards more polished men's looks in recent years reflects the maturing industry, employees' growing disposable incomes, and the power of social media influencers in the men's style space. Chloe Veltman, NPR News.
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0: Hope you're having a good one. Raina Duras with you here on World Cafe. Going to get you right into your music. You can take a little drive right now with the Womack Sisters.

0: Blood from Mary in the Junkyard. Before that, Someone Who Loves Blood, Dracula from Tame Impala. Dracula, the book, first published in 1897. Coming up on Live from the Archives, a song based on another book published four decades after that. That's next on World Cafe.
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0: I'm Rena Duras. This is World Cafe, live from the archives. But today, you could call it live from the library, because your first live World Cafe recording is a song based on a John Steinbeck novel. Bob Weir said that when the Grateful Dead wrote this song, he had just read Of Mice and Men for about the 10th time. He said, "I was completely smitten by that story. I took a step back in time to the Depression and that era, and this story emerged about these two guys on the lam, ne'er-do-wells, victims of the Depression." This is Jack Straw, performed live for World Cafe by Bob Weir.

Darling Side performing White Horses live for World Cafe. That was live from the archives for today. I'm Raina Duris. Here's a question. What would your stage name be if you had to choose one? Okay, wait. Before you go to all that trouble, maybe your actual real name is just fine. Because you might end up like your next artist who chose his stage name way before he found success. He goes by Role Model, but recently in an interview he said, "I think Role Model is the dumbest stage name, but I'm in too deep." His real name, which he loves, is Tucker Pillsbury. I don't know about you, but I also think that's a really good name. Maybe you could use Tucker Pillsbury for your band since he's stuck being Role Model. New from him, it's High Hopes 3000 on the Cafe.

0: Put Me on Top, that was Amy Mann, who played on a song with the next band that you're about to hear called Time Stand Still. That's your hint. 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
0: Hey, I'm Raina Duris. You're listening to World Cafe. A little while ago, went to see the band that you're going to hear next when they played in Philadelphia. They're out on a massive, massive tour this summer. Just finished up in Detroit. They're on to Montreal tomorrow. And it was so much fun. And I played so much air guitar, especially to this. When this intro kicked in, I lost my mind. This is Rush, Tom Sawyer.

0: Fiona Apple, Under the Table. Before that, Joby Riccio with Buzzkill. And that is it for this edition of World Cafe. Thank you so much for listening. 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We produce it at WXPN at the University of Pennsylvania in Philadelphia. My name is Raina Duris. 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
3: To actually start doing something where I'm providing escort services through a contested strait will, in my military opinion, exceed the capacity of the Navy to do that effectively.
4: How will an already stretched U.S. military absorb the departure of Army Secretary Dan Driscoll?
5: For Tuesday, September 1st, this is All Things Considered.
4: I'm Mary Louise Kelly.
5: And I'm Elsa Chang. Ahead this hour, the backlash against AI data centers is spilling into the midterms.
4: Most Americans don't want to live near them. President Trump is asking, why not?
6: If I were the mayor of a town or the governor of a state, and I had a chance to get a big plant in, an AI plant or a data center, I would absolutely want it.
5: Also, we've been reporting on floods in Nepal.
4: And in the Grand Canyon.
5: And parts of the Northeast.
7: Every day you're reading about flooding somewhere in the country.
4: How does climate change thread these disasters together?
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8: Live from NPR News, I'm Lakshmi Singh. The Trump administration's confirming new retaliatory strikes against Iran. On social media today, the president says forces fired on rival targets near the Strait of Hormuz after Iran attempted to add sea mines to the globally vital trade route. Trump ends his post threatening even heavier strikes if Iran retaliates. There won't be a government shutdown ahead of the November midterms under the terms of a bill headed to President Trump's desk. Today, the House followed the Senate in approving a measure that extends federal agency funding through mid-December. With the makeup of Congress hanging in the balance, a new whistleblower report warns the U.S. Postal Service's plan to carry out President Trump's mail-in voting restrictions could jeopardize the elections. NPR's Hansi Lo Wang explains.
9: President Trump's order calls for the U.S. Postal Service to deliver mail-in ballots only to people on voter lists that the states would have to turn over to USPS. We should note USPS is a financial support of NPR. The Postal Service has been working on an online portal that would allow state election officials to submit voter names. But a new whistleblower report claims the online system has not been properly tested and could lead to eligible absentee voters not getting ballots in time or at all. Democratic Senator Richard Blumenthal of Connecticut submitted the report to USPS.
10: What the disclosure reveals is that the Postal Service has designed a system that is intended to fail.
9: Spokespeople for USPS did not respond to questions about the whistleblower's claims. Hansi Lo Wang, NPR News.
8: Chevron is expected to announce it'll expand operations in Venezuela. More from NPR's Michelle Kellerman.
11: The Chevron investment is part of a larger Trump administration effort to control more of Venezuela's oil sector and push out Russia and China. The White House announced this week that the Pentagon is taking a 35% ownership stake in a company that will have 100-year rights over 17 oil fields in Venezuela. The U.S. is partnering with a controversial Venezuelan businessman, Alejandro Bentancourt, who faced money laundering allegations in Europe. A U.S. official who briefed reporters on the condition of anonymity describes Bentancourt as a proven operator and insists that a professionalized oil sector will help Venezuela's transition to democracy. Michelle Kellerman, NPR News, the State Department.
8: It has been another tough day in U.S. markets. NPR's Rafael Nam has a recap.
12: It hasn't been a great start to September. The prospect of a resumption of attacks between the U.S. and Iran helped send stock markets lower, with all three major indexes ending down. Meanwhile, Brent, the global benchmark for crude, surged amid fears that global supplies will continue to be hit. But perhaps the biggest action happened in bond markets. A sell-off there drove up short and long-term interest rates.
8: That's NPR's Rafael Nam reporting. The Dow's closed down 419 points. This is NPR News.
13: 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Other contributors include DuckDuckGo, introducing Duck.ai, where users can ask AI privately from the simple questions to the sensitive ones, by DuckDuckGo, who believes AI should be optional. Duck.ai.
14: I'm Josh James for WUKY News, NPR, Lexington. Lexington mayoral candidate Raquel Carter is touting an internal poll she says shows her campaign within striking distance of incumbent Mayor Linda Gorton, an interpretation Gorton strongly disputes. The challenger says the survey conducted for her campaign showed her trailing the longtime Lexington leader by just 5 points, near the margin of error. Carter said the numbers show the city is ready for change.
15: The poll was pretty clear. It said that most people are unhappy with the current mayor's performance. And I think we know that. You know, we've been out talking to people. We've been out having these conversations.
14: Audio courtesy of WKYT. In a statement, Gorton characterized the poll as, quote, the act of a desperate campaign grasping at straws, trying to pass off a horrible, factually incorrect push poll as a scientific poll, end quote. She went on to say the announcement by Carter's campaign is, quote, insulting to the intelligence of Lexington voters. And readers, admirers, and fellow writers are paying their respects to Kentucky author and environmental activist Wendell Berry, who passed away at 92. In addition to penning books on agriculture, community, and environmental stewardship, Berry's career spanned from protests, which saw the writer arrested multiple times, all the way to the White House, where he was awarded the National Humanities Medal by President Barack Obama in 2011. In a 2013 interview with Bill Moyers, Berry sounded the alarm on corporate influence and described his writing as both a defense of and a giving thanks for, quote, precious things.
16: And it may be that the danger that we've now inflicted upon every precious thing reveals the preciousness of it and shows us our duty.
14: For decades, Berry and his wife ran a hillside organic farm in Henry County. They lived without computers, television, or phones, but did install solar units, an act of defiance and of commitment to clean energy in a state powered by coal. This is WUKY, NPR, Lexington.
4: It's All Things Considered from NPR News. I'm Mary Louise Kelly in Washington.
5: And I'm Elsa Chang in Culver City, California. The news that Army Secretary Dan Driscoll has turned in his resignation continues to send shockwaves throughout the U.S. military. The Department of Defense, under Pete Hegseth, has seen an exodus of experienced military leadership. These are people who are either fired by Hegseth or who choose to leave. For more, we're joined now by NPR Pentagon correspondent Tom Bowman. Hi, Tom.
17: Hey, Elsa.
5: Okay, so Secretary Driscoll went to the White House, turned in his resignation to President Trump. What do we know about what Driscoll said to him?
17: Well, he told the president a number of things, Elsa, according to a person close to him. He said the U.S. is losing the Iran war. He talked about how the war has drastically reduced the stockpile of missiles. Talked about the difficulty in getting the Pentagon budget through under Defense Secretary Pete Hegseth. And he said modernizing the military, a key focus of Driscoll, was not going forward because Hegseth is firing people who know what they're doing. This person said Driscoll basically laid it down. I think there was a hope Driscoll would stay through the midterms, but I'm told he'll leave this week.
5: Yeah, well, of course, it's no secret that Hegseth and Driscoll did not get along, right?
17: Yeah, right. I think right from the start, and part of it, I think, is Driscoll's close ties to the White House, his old Yale school, law school roommate, Vice President J.D. Vance, and he would often go there to talk with him. And Driscoll was sent on a mission, remember, to talk with Russian and Ukrainian generals about a possible peace deal in Ukraine. The sense I get is Hegseth maybe heard footsteps, because there's long been a sense Driscoll would replace him. Hmm. But the big problem between the two centered on the firings. Hegseth sacked more than 10 generals, reached down into the promotion list to pull off the names of people who had been carefully vetted, many of them black and female officers, and there were never really any reasons given for these firings. Driscoll was successful on rare occasions to save some jobs, including a black female Major General Antoinette Grant, who leads a military district of Washington, but he was not able to save Army Chief of Staff General Randy George, who was fired by Hegseth. I think, Elsa, that was the last straw, not only for Driscoll, but even some Republicans on Capitol Hill. George was key in modernizing the Army, focusing on drone warfare, and worked well with Driscoll, who Trump called the drone guy. And there seems to have been little communication between Hegseth and Driscoll on other issues. I'm told Driscoll was in Germany when he learned the Pentagon would reduce U.S. troops there. He never got a heads up.
5: Wow. Well, Tom, has there ever been any precedent for firings like those?
17: You know, not on this scale. You had Defense Secretary Robert Gates fire the Air Force Secretary and the top Air Force General because of safety concerns. Among them, a B-52 mistakenly was carrying a nuclear missile on a cross-country flight in 2008, but he publicly explained his reasoning. Gates and other secretaries fired a general here or there, but always for cause, always explained. Again, we don't see that with Hegseth, although sources say some of those firings were because they were too close to former Joint Chiefs Chairman Mark Milley, who Trump can't stand, or a belief by Hegseth that race or gender led to the promotion, or differences in policy, such as deploying U.S. troops on American streets. I know one general said not a good idea, and Hegseth didn't like that.
5: Well, do you have a sense of what kind of effect all of that has been having on the military since?
17: You know, I'm hearing that many officers are keeping their heads down, somewhat confused about what's going on. One Hill staffer and other sources say there appears to be an exodus or a possible exodus of mid-level officers who are troubled by the firings and their leaders and wondering if they should just go now. Still, a former senior Army official told me there are still some very good senior generals, but he added, the bench is getting thin.
5: That is NPR's Tom Bowman. Thank you, Tom.
17: You're welcome.
18: To help us understand the impact of Driscoll's resignation and what it might tell us about the current state of the armed forces, we have former Defense Secretary Leon Panetta on the line. He served as Defense Secretary for the Obama administration. Secretary Panetta, welcome back to All Things Considered.
19: Good to be with you.
18: What was your first thought when you heard about Driscoll's departure?
19: Well, you know, when the country is at war, it's not good to have turmoil in military ranks. And what we've had is a great deal of turmoil with regards to the command structure. And ultimately, that's not a good sign for the kind of discipline that you need in command structure that you have to have, particularly in a war situation. So it's of great concern that something like this happened.
18: Help us understand the impact of this particular job. Army Secretary is a civilian post, not in the chain of command. How big a deal is it for that chair to be empty? How disruptive is it if an Army Secretary quits?
19: Well, I can tell you as a former Secretary of Defense that it was very important to have highly qualified people in key positions in the military. And although a secretary is a civilian job, it is very important to the ability of that particular unit within the military to be able to function.
18: Mm-hmm.
19: And the secretary can also bring not only experience, but usually some political know-how as to how to deal with the Congress, how to deal with the committees that are involved on budget consideration. So having a good secretary can really complement having a strong military leader for the Army or for any branch.
18: And then what about just the message it sends internally to Army troops in terms of recruitment, in terms of retention?
19: Well, that's a particular concern to me as a past secretary, because most secretaries of the Defense Department are individuals that allow the military process to be able to function. And in the military, what determines whether or not somebody is advanced is not loyalty, it's not issues related to politics. It really is their battle experience, their ability to know their branch of the military, the experience they've had, how they've performed. And that's how you advance in the military. It's because you're a good soldier, because you're a good soldier. That is the primary consideration. And so respect for that process, I believe, is very important. And I get the impression that this secretary somehow weighs loyalty as more important than the process the military uses to pick strong, experienced military leaders.
18: What gives you that impression?
19: Pardon me?
18: What gives you that impression?
19: Because we have had too much turnover at the Pentagon. And turmoil is not good, particularly during a period of war, to have constant changes of individuals who are experienced, who are who've had battle experience, suddenly can have this constant turnover, creates instability, very frankly, in the command structure, and it creates a lot of turmoil when you have to focus, more importantly, on how the war is being handled.
18: I mean, I'm just curious, Mr. Secretary, you have a lot of friends in the military and in Washington. What are you hearing from them about this?
19: There's a great deal of concern with everybody I've talked to, former military, former civilians at the Pentagon. Everyone looks at the Pentagon as being in constant turmoil. When good people are losing their jobs, when experienced leaders are losing their jobs for no reason, really, no reason has been given as to why these good people are losing their position. That kind of turmoil creates instability and impacts on morale within the military itself. That's just not good. That's not smart. It undermines the kind of strong stability you need, particularly during war.
18: Well, I was just about to say, I'll point out the obvious, which is that all of this turnover is unfolding as the U.S. is in a war with that it started with Iran. I'm curious your thoughts on the impact of this type of turnover on actual military operations unfolding overseas.
19: Well, it's not a mystery to say that this war is not going well. We're in a stalemate with regards to this war.
18: Do you agree with Dan Driscoll, by the way? My colleague Tom Bowman just quoted him as saying the U.S. is losing the Iran war.
19: I think that if one kind of stands back and tries to see how this war ends, it's not a good ending to the war. And I think it'll go down as another Iraq, another Afghanistan. It'll join failed Middle East wars.
18: That is former Defense Secretary Leon Panetta. We thank you for your time speaking with us today.
19: Good to be with you.

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1: It's 418 at 91.3 WUKY. A heat advisory in effect here in Lexington. That's through 8 o'clock tonight, and a Phase 1 heat plan in effect through Friday. Clear skies for tonight, a low of 71, sunny and hot tomorrow, back up to 96. A couple of injury collisions right now in Lexington. Center Parkway at Pemlico Parkway, a single motorcycle involved, at least one lane blocked. Also, Old Frankfort Pike between McConnell Springs and South Forbes Road. One vehicle is on its side and the roadway is shut down in both directions. Watch for delays in that area. Coming up on All Things Considered, it's primary day in Massachusetts, and 47-year-old Democrat Seth Moulton is hoping to defeat 80-year-old incumbent Senator Ed Markey. Despite his age, Markey says he's the most energized he's ever been. More on that race coming up in about 20 minutes on 91.3 WUKY.
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0: This is All Things Considered from NPR News. I'm Elsa Chang.
5: And I'm Mary Louise Kelly. The backlash against AI data centers is becoming a central issue in this year's midterm elections. Recent Gallup polling shows 7 out of 10 Americans oppose data centers getting built in their communities. Candidates from both parties are trying to take stances that match public opinion, but President Trump is taking a different approach, which puts some Republican candidates in a tough position. NPR White House correspondent Deepa Shivaram is here. Hey there, Deepa.
6: Hello.
5: Okay, so most Americans do not want a data center in their backyard. What's the president saying?
6: Yeah, well, broadly speaking, Trump is very cozy with tech company leaders. He's always had a pro-AI stance. He wants pretty little regulation over AI, he says, in order to favor innovation. But recently, he started to talk more about data centers specifically. This is what he said the other week.
7: If I were the mayor of a town or the governor of a state, and I had a chance to get a big plant in, an AI plant or a data center, I would absolutely want it.
6: And that puts Trump at odds with most Americans. Polling shows that data centers are extremely unpopular. So many local town hall meetings all over the country have seen these huge turnouts from folks protesting data centers over concerns from water usage to higher utility bills to noise pollution. So there's already a disconnect between what Trump and voters want. And then to complicate things further, yesterday he posted on social media and said that towns that don't want data centers are, quote, backwards and poor.
5: So let's go then to the pickle that this puts Republican candidates in. How are they tackling this disconnect?
6: Yeah, I mean, there's concern growing among many Republicans that the president is not helping on this issue. He keeps insisting on a position over data centers that more candidates are starting to back away from. The National Senatorial Campaign Committee, which helps Republicans get elected, recently sent a memo to tech companies warning that the narrative around data centers might cost them an election in Ohio. And so candidates specifically Republicans, are shifting. One example is in the Texas governor's race. Incumbent Greg Abbott has started saying that AI companies deserve the backlash they're getting over data centers, and he's instituted a moratorium on new development. It's a huge pivot from where Abbott was on this issue just months ago.
5: What about Deepa trying to tackle it from the messaging perspective? And President Trump himself has acknowledged, okay, maybe AI companies have a little bit of a PR problem here when it comes to data centers. Is there any effort to try to change public opinion?
6: Yeah, I mean, there are some new political ads dropping. They're coming from a pro-AI group called Build American AI. They get funding from some big Silicon Valley players. Their goal is to support candidates who are, you know, open to the economic benefits of data centers amid all of this public concern and backlash. But I talked to Brendan Steinhauser. He's a Republican, and he leads the Alliance for Secure AI, which is a group that supports more AI regulation. And he thinks that these ads won't do much because voters already have really strong opinions.
8: They want protections on their kids. They want protections on workers. And they want protections on their own security, cybersecurity, and even national security.
6: He thinks public opinion won't change unless politicians actually do something on AI and answer those concerns.
5: Well, and again, this is going to be a big issue in the midterms, but the debate is not going away just after the voting ends.
6: No, I don't think the conversation is going to end anytime soon. People I talk to, voters, organizers, policy experts, pretty much all say the same thing, which is that the backlash isn't just about the physical building, right? It's also just about the apprehension towards the technology writ large. I'm curious to how much of this plays out in the conversation for the 2028 presidential primaries, right? Thinking of Pennsylvania Governor Josh Shapiro, for example, he's a Democrat who's already shifted his stance on the issue to be more bullish against data centers.
5: 2028. God help us. NPR's Deepa Shivaram, thank you.
6: Thank you.
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0: Over the past 2 weeks, we have seen deadly flooding hit the border of Nepal and Tibet, as well as here in the U.S. at the Grand Canyon. But these were not the only flash flood emergencies this summer. Communities across the U.S. have been grappling with flooding that doesn't always make national news. NPR's Ava Berger breaks down the extreme weather.
9: That was the sound of gushing rain in fierce woods in Felicia Martinez's Tucson, Arizona neighborhood last week. Martinez has lived in Tucson her entire life, so she and other locals are very accustomed to the sounds of flash floods. But she says she knows the storms in her area are getting worse.
10: Like an old steam train with the big old smoke fumes coming out. I mean, it just sounds loud and it hits you, yes. And I've seen 61 seasons. I've seen storms, but it's getting more extreme.
9: At least two people are dead after a flash flood in the Grand Canyon over the weekend. Last month, at least seven people died in floods in northwest Indiana. The city of Gary, Indiana, was without power for 2 weeks. Earlier in July, West Virginia officials said that some areas received 4.5 inches of rain in 37 minutes. Throughout the summer, from New York to Texas to Hawaii, stories of record rainfall and smashed homes dominated the news.
11: Every day you're reading about flooding somewhere in the country.
9: Jeff Mao works on flood awareness in Montana. He's a former superintendent of Glacier National Park, but he's seen the flooding impact much more than just the parks.
11: It's really how our natural systems and even our built sewer, you know, stormwater runoff systems, they're just not designed for this level of rainfall.
9: The flooding different states are experiencing has different causes, but researchers say climate change connects these intense floods. In the Southwest, it's monsoon season, and in that semi-arid climate, flash floods are part of geography, says Iadatola, an associate professor in the Department of Hydrology and Atmospheric Sciences at the University of Arizona.
12: You have poor absorption of water by the soil and localized heavy rains, and the combination of the two things are prone to flash floods.
9: It's also an El Nino year, which is making ocean temperatures warmer, causing more evaporation. A warmer atmosphere holds more water vapor, which can fuel more intense rain. Now, it's hard to pinpoint whether a particular event was directly caused by climate change, Atola says. Instead, he thinks of a pair of loaded die.
12: It's kind of like loading the dice a little bit. You know, you're loading it to land on six a little more often. Now, does it mean that it wouldn't have landed at six anyway? It might have, right? But you're just kind of increasing the odds that you're going to land on six.
9: As for ways people can protect themselves, the National Weather Service sends out warnings before floods. But Fred Martin Ralph, the director of the Center for Western Weather and Water Extremes at UC San Diego, said it's difficult to accurately predict these floods.
13: Those are some of the toughest practical forecasting problems that we have in meteorology.
9: But flood warning systems can save lives. Last year, after flash floods in the Hill Country area of Texas killed more than 136 people, improved warning systems were installed. When the area flooded again this past July, a new emergency system warned people to get out. This time, two people died despite catastrophic flooding. Ava Berger, NPR News.

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1: The mayor of Kyiv says Ukraine does not have enough weapons to fight against Russia's nonstop bombardment.
2: The main goal of Putin to rebuild the Russian Empire, and if we will be not successful, Putin definitely never stop.
1: The view from a capital under siege. That's on the next morning edition from NPR News.
3: Tune in tomorrow morning starting at 5 on 91.3 WUKY. Crews are still working an injury collision Old Frankfort Pike between McConnell Springs Drive and South Forbes Road. One vehicle on its side and the roadway is shut down in both directions. Use caution in that area. Another collision Center Parkway at Pamlico Parkway. The heat continues here in Lexington with a heat advisory through 8 tonight and a Phase 1 heat plan through Friday. We'll keep you up to date here on 91.3 WUKY. 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
0: It's All Things Considered. From NPR News, I'm Mary Louise Kelly.
4: And I'm Ilse Chang. Senator Ed Markey has served in Congress for 50 years.
0: Today, Massachusetts voters decide whether to send him back for another six.
5: This is the most energized I've ever been. My father drove a truck for the Hood Mill Company. Donald Trump brings out the Malden in me every day, and I fight him every day.
4: Now news.
6: Live from NPR News in Culver City, California, I'm Duane Brown. The Immigration and Customs Enforcement Agency says it now has enough body cameras for all of its officers and agents, as NPR's Jimena Bustillo tells us. Calls for ICE to wear the cameras have intensified after several deadly shootings.
7: The update comes after years of immigration officials telling lawmakers and civil liberties advocates that they did not have enough devices for a body-worn camera program to be implemented agency-wide. Now, Homeland Security Secretary Mark Wayne Mullen says he expects every agent in the field to be using one by the end of September.
8: That doesn't mean every ICE agent, everybody that's in the field, will have a body-worn camera. It's for our safety and the public safety, too.
7: In a statement to NPR, ICE said that training is still ongoing. It is still unclear how many cameras the agency has acquired. Earlier this year, top ICE officials told Congress they needed about 10,000 cameras for all their officers. Jimena Bustillo, NPR News, Washington.
6: U.S. manufacturing activity has expanded for the eighth month in a row, but as NPR's Scott Horsley tells us, a new survey of factory managers points to some warning signs on the horizon.
9: Factory orders, output, and employment all grew last month, but at a somewhat slower pace than the month before. Susan Spence, who oversees the monthly survey for the Institute for Supply Management, says 6 out of 10 comments received were negative.
10: The ongoing Iran war and the recent renewed tariff threats continue to be the biggest concern for the continued expansion of the manufacturing economy.
9: One chemical manufacturing manager cited in the survey warned outside forces are interfering with an otherwise good business. We're making great new products, the manager said, but struggling to compete when prices escalate due to things like tariffs and the conflict in the Strait of Hormuz. Scott Horsley, NPR News, Washington.
6: Well, stocks finish lower across the board on Wall Street today. The Dow down more than 400 points. This is NPR.
3: I'm Josh James for WUKY News, NPR, Lexington. Lexington's Phase 1 heat plan was activated Monday and will remain in effect through Friday as temperatures rise. The city is providing free Lextran rides to cooling stations for people experiencing homelessness, distributing supplies, and keeping community centers open into the early evening. And Republicans on the House Oversight Committee have launched an investigation into a controversial DEA strategy that allowed large fentanyl shipments to reach the streets. The committee's chairman, Kentucky Representative James Comer, sent a letter Monday to Attorney General Todd Blanche requesting records related to the tactic. Concerns have been raised in New Mexico, where whistleblowers reported being ordered not to seize fentanyl pills. The DEA's strategy, known as allowing drugs to, quote, walk, has been criticized for contributing to the fentanyl crisis. And a juvenile connected to a series of viral cat-in-the-hat social media videos targeting a Kentucky town turned himself in to law enforcement. Karen Czar reports.
11: Allen County Scottsville Crime Task Force officials said the juvenile faces criminal charges, but cooperated with investigators and took responsibility for his actions. His parents have been cooperative, and investigators said he does not pose a broader threat to the community. The task force said the videos are part of a larger social media trend involving AI-generated images and videos depicting the fictional character in local communities, schools, and neighborhoods. David Jones is the chief of the newly formed Harrison County Schools Police Department. He told LEX News, every threat is taken seriously.
12: We have done everything that we can to follow up on the issues. Any tips that we've gotten in from other students, we're interviewing those other kids too. With the technology that's out there now with AI, you know, they can do anything.
11: And Jones warns those responsible could face serious criminal charges, including felonies, and urged anyone receiving threatening or suspicious messages to save screenshots and contact authorities. For WUKY News, I'm Karen Czar.
3: And I'm Josh James. This is WUKY News, NPR, Lexington.
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4: This is All Things Considered from NPR News. I'm Elsa Chang in Culver City, California.
0: And I'm Mary Louise Kelly in Washington. After days of speculation, the White House has confirmed which company it will work with to develop a vast amount of Venezuela's oil reserves. Energy experts tell NPR they are skeptical that this company and the person behind it are up to the task. NPR energy and climate correspondent Julia Simon is following developments and joins us now. Hey there, Julia.
14: Hello, Mary Louise.
0: So the Trump administration announced this Venezuela deal late Friday. The new twist is they have now confirmed which company is involved. What is it?
14: Mm-hmm. Yeah, the company is called North American Blue Energy Partners. It's an oil company. They do exploration and production. It's headquartered in Barbados with corporate offices in Venezuela. Behind the company is 46-year-old Alejandro Betancourt. He has faced multiple investigations in Spain, Switzerland, and the U.S. for money laundering. He has not been formally charged.
0: Okay, so some questions there. Mm-hmm. Also, I gather a lot of questions about just how this joint venture is going to work.
14: Yes, that's an understatement. There are just a lot of questions. The Trump administration says the U.S. would get 55% of the oil from the joint venture. They say that's equivalent to about 65 billion barrels of oil that's under the ground. But of course, there's the fact that the U.S. doesn't have a national oil company, Mary Louise. We don't have a Saudi Aramco like Saudi Arabia.
0: Right.
14: So to develop this Venezuelan oil, the U.S. is presumably going to rely a lot on their partner, but I've talked to a lot of oil analysts, and they are aware of North American Blue Energy Partners. It is an oil operator in Venezuela, but it's unclear if the company has ever developed a new oil field, particularly a new so-called Faja field. That's the super thick peanut butter-like oil in Venezuela. Here's Gerald Kepes. He's a geologist and the president of Competitive Energy Strategies, an energy consultancy in DC.
15: What they are is a production company, which is not a bad thing, but there's no question they have zero experience in terms of developing new Faja type oil deposits.
14: And I should say that we reached out to North American Blue Energy Partners and they did not respond to our request for comment.
0: So I'm wondering, it sounds like this company may need some help to develop these oil fields. Is there discussion about other oil companies jumping in, trying to partner with them?
14: We reached out to Chevron and ExxonMobil and didn't hear back. ConocoPhillips declined to comment. Kepes thinks that many international oil companies may be wary of partnering with this joint venture with the U.S. government, given the reputational risks and legal uncertainties. We should note Chevron is expected to make an announcement tomorrow that they are expanding operations in Venezuela. But Mary Louise, that doesn't seem to be related to this deal.
0: One other thing I'm wondering about the relevance of the war that Israel and the U.S. started with Iran has left the Trump administration with high gas prices and midterms looming. We know today the president's meeting with oil and gas retailers and refineries. Is any of that connected with this new joint venture in Venezuela?
14: Well, President Trump has said on Truth Social that this deal would lower gas prices. He clearly wants that. But again, energy experts keep beating the drum, which is it's the geology. Many of these fields are still largely undeveloped. They will take time to get to market. So the idea that this deal will impact gas prices anytime soon, they say, is absurd.
0: NPR's Julia Simon, thank you.
14: Thank you.
16: It's primary day in Massachusetts, and voters there are deciding whether Democratic Senator Ed Markey, who's 80 years old and has been in Congress for 50 years, should get another term. He's being challenged by Congressman Seth Moulton, who's 47, and who says it is time for a new generation of leadership. Anthony Brooks of member station WBUR in Boston reports.
17: Late last week, Senator Ed Markey greeted a lunchtime crowd at the Muffin House Cafe in Westwood, outside of Boston. He was dressed in a blue suit, no tie, in his signature high-top Nike, sending the message that even at 80 years old, this son of a milkman from Malden, Mass, is still running hard.
5: This is the most energized I've ever been. My father drove a truck for the Hood Milk Company. Donald Trump brings out the Malden in me every day. And I fight him every day.
17: Markey exchanges high fives and poses for selfies with just about everyone, including small children who've no idea who he is. But plenty of people do, including Hanya Curry Trapper and her husband Chris Trapper of Westwood, who say they value Markey's long experience.
18: I really feel like he is the most qualified, but also he's the most authentic, and he stands by what he says.
19: He's always been a leader and progressive. Like, before it was kind of cool, he was doing it. So just a fan of his for a long time.
17: While Democrats in several states debate whether to embrace progressives or moderates, the question is more or less settled in this race because both candidates call themselves progressives. Markey has spent decades burnishing his reputation as a progressive leader while Moulton pushes for generational change.
20: How's everything going with you? How's the campaign going? Good?
21: It's going great.
20: Yeah.
21: Awesome. I mean, the energy on the ground is amazing.
20: Yeah. I'm pulling for you.
21: Well, thank you. Thank you very much.
17: A few days ago, Moulton, a former Marine, toured a nonprofit that provides housing and family assistance to veterans. This is one of several races across the country in the Democratic Party being fought across generational lines. Markey has been in Congress since before 47-year-old Moulton was even born. So Moulton says it's time for change.
21: It's a question of whether one person should hang on to a seat in Congress for 50 years while the world passes him by. It's time for a new generation of leadership because we have a new generation of challenges and also opportunities.
17: Moulton and Markey mostly agree on policy, but Moulton has staked his career on challenging the old guard. He won his first race for Congress 12 years ago by defeating a Democratic veteran. He challenged the leadership of former House Speaker Nancy Pelosi. Now he's running against the establishment again, arguing that Markey and people like Senate Democratic leader Chuck Schumer have clung to power for too long.
21: Senator Markey has been part of the Democratic establishment for a long time. That's why he's joined at the hip with Senator Schumer. I'm someone who's willing to challenge that status quo, and that's exactly what I'm doing in this campaign.
17: John Cronin, a state senator from Central Mass who joined Moulton on the tour of the Veterans Facility, says he's backing him.
22: The past 10 years, the Democratic Party has been ineffective at fighting against Donald Trump. You know, our playbook is not working. I think Seth Moulton is part of a new generation of leadership who is going to put Massachusetts and the country 10 years from now in a much better place.
17: Back at the Muffin House Cafe outside of Boston, Markey argues that he's the true progressive. He co-sponsored the Green New Deal, backs Medicare for All and higher taxes on millionaires and billionaires. And he's won endorsements from progressive leaders, including Senator Bernie Sanders and Massachusetts' other Senator Elizabeth Warren.
5: I'm always the youngest guy in the room when it comes to new ideas, fighting for the future. And they are backing me in this election because they know that I have had their back on every single tough fight on the floor of the United States Senate.
17: Polls suggest Markey has a substantial lead in this race, that lots of Democrats like his progressive record and are willing to overlook his age. But primary polling is often inaccurate. So Moulton is hoping his argument for generational change delivers an upset. For NPR News, I'm Anthony Brooks in Boston.

0: You're listening to All Things Considered from NPR News. As we get older, we expect certain changes to our bodies, maybe a few more gray hairs, a few wrinkles, a little less flexibility. Some symptoms, though, might take us by surprise. For example, dry eyes. Turns out this chronic eye condition is very common, especially among women in perimenopause and beyond. NPR's Maria Godoy has more.
1: Earlier this year, Hilda Hernandez-Nash was driving to work one morning when she noticed her eyes suddenly felt gritty and uncomfortable.
2: All of a sudden, I couldn't tolerate my contacts. My eyes just felt like it were sandpaper.
1: Within days, her eyes became red, watery, and swollen.
2: There was a point in time where my eyes felt like they couldn't focus, and I just didn't want to open my eyes. I couldn't tolerate light.
1: At first, Hernandez-Nash, who's in her late 40s, thought she might have some form of pink eye. But when she saw an eye doctor, she learned her symptoms all pointed to dry eyes, a condition many women experience as they enter perimenopause and beyond. Research suggests around half of all women in the menopausal transition years have symptoms.
3: Dry eye is incredibly common.
1: Lauren Gormley is an optometrist with the Wilmer Eye Institute at Johns Hopkins University. While men get dry eyes too,
3: large-scale studies have shown that the rate of dry eye in women over 50 is double the rate of dry eye in men over 50.
1: Gormley says the condition occurs when your eyes can't produce enough tears or your tears don't work correctly. And one of the most common causes is a problem with the oil glands in the eyelids that keep tears from drying up too fast.
3: The oil can be ineffective, the oil volume can be too low, the oil could be too thick, or the oil could not be able to be released into the tear film. And that is where the connection comes into menopause.
1: That's because sex hormones, in particular androgens, help regulate oil production in these glands. As androgen levels decline with age and menopause, the oil glands in eyes produce less and lower quality oil,
3: which then leads to faster evaporation of the tears and then increased inflammation of the ocular surface, which is really what dry eye is.
1: Kelly Nichols is dean of the School of Optometry at the University of Alabama at Birmingham. She says lots of other factors can also contribute to dry eyes.
4: Unfortunately, we're like around computers a lot all day, every day.
1: And when we stare at screens, we blink less frequently, so our tears don't spread as well. Wearing contacts can also cause dry eyes, as can many common medications, like blood pressure drugs and antidepressants. So can allergies and skin conditions like rosacea. Nichols says research has shown dry eyes can influence quality of life, from being less functional at work to problems reading and driving.
4: I would say, you know, should you go to the doctor? Yes, because your eyes shouldn't impact your quality of life.
1: These days, there's a wide range of treatments for dry eyes, from at-home remedies like warm compresses and over-the-counter eye drops to prescription medications. There are also in-office procedures designed to help the oil glands in your eyelids work better, although those can be pricey and are often not covered by insurance. Nichols says it might take some trial and error with treatments before you finally find relief. Maria Godoy, NPR News.

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1: It's 4:48 at 91.3 WUKY. A hot start to September here in Lexington. Heat advisory through 8 p.m. tonight and a phase one heat plan through Friday. Clear skies, a low of 71 tonight. Sunny and hot tomorrow, you guessed it, and a high of 96. One injury collision right now in Lexington, that is Center Parkway at Pimlico Parkway. A single motorcycle involved, at least one lane block, so you could see some delays there. Coming up on All Things Considered, Senate Democrat Richard Blumenthal is voicing alarm at President Trump's plans to restrict mail-in voting. Blumenthal has released a whistleblower report that warns the Postal Service is rushing out an online system that could derail the midterm elections. That story coming up in 20 minutes on 91.3 WUKY.
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5: From NPR News, this is All Things Considered. I'm Mary Louise Kelly.
0: And I'm Elsa Chang. The beloved American poet Wendell Berry died Monday. He was 92. Berry lived on farmland close to where the Kentucky River reaches the Ohio, and it was unusual for him to sit down with a reporter to talk about his work. But over the years, NPR's Noah Adams visited him at his home several times. Adams has this remembrance of Berry's work and of their conversations.
6: Wendell Berry, in the early 1960s, left his university teaching career to move to the country and be a writer. He and Tanya, his wife, and two children, moved into an old farmhouse, and he put together sort of a writer's shack way out back in the woods. Private, no electricity, no typewriter. He would keep supplies of notebooks and pencils. And he designed an extra wide window at his desk.
7: I'd put that window in with the feeling that it would be awfully interesting to look out through it. It's a large window with 40 panes, so it's a graph. And what you see beyond it is the natural world, which doesn't behave like the figures that normally occur within a graph. It's not entirely an intelligible graph.
6: Right.
7: But it interested me greatly to have this artifact poised against the natural world, which, in a sense, what I've done all my life is hold up an artifact that you can, so to speak, see through against the world.
6: Wendell Berry wrote about Vietnam, about tobacco in the barns, about trends in agriculture. He wrote about the rivers and especially the history of nearby families. His father had been a lawyer, and he farmed this same land. Berry has a poem called Come Forth.
7: I dreamed of my father when he was old. We went to see some horses in a field. They were sorrels as red, almost as blood, the light gold on their shoulders and haunches. Though they came to us all a-tremble with curiosity and snorty with caution, they had never known bridle or harness. My father walked among them, admiring, for he was a knower of horses, and these were fine. He leaned on a cane and dragged his feet along the ground in little hurried steps, so that I called to him to take care, "Take care," as the horses stamped and frolicked around him. But while I warned, he seized the mane of the nearest one. "It'll be all right," he said, and then from his broken stance he leapt astride and sat lithe and straight and strong in the sun's unshadowed excellence.
8: Was he indeed good with horses?
7: Yes.
8: Your dad?
7: Yes.
8: Yeah. And how much of that talent did you inherit?
7: Well, some of it, I suppose. I've always had horses if I had a place to put one.
8: Right. You're still farming with horses?
7: Yes.
8: But could you grab a mane and jump up on the back of a horse like that?
7: Well, at one time I could have. Now, the point here is that he had, in the dream, this strength had been restored to him.
8: Yes. You have several poems about your wife, Tanya, in the selected poems.
7: Yes. My favorite poem to Tanya is the one called The Wild Rose. "Sometimes hidden from me, in daily custom and in trust, so that I live by you unaware, as by the beating of my heart. Suddenly you flare in my sight, a wild rose blooming at the edge of thicket, grace and light, where yesterday was only shade. And once more I am blessed, choosing again what I chose before."
8: When you read that poem in public and she's in the

0: back on All Things Considered. All right, to other news now. As kids head back to classrooms this fall, school districts are facing a challenging math problem, the high cost of diesel. NPR Energy reporter Willa Rubin has more about how school districts are managing.
1: The war in Iran has driven up the cost of diesel a lot. On average, it's up nearly $2 a gallon compared to this time last year. And that matters for school districts because around 90% of the nation's nearly 500,000 school buses run on diesel. When it comes to district budgets, Jacob Cooper has been paying close attention. He is in Yakima, Washington, and he is the school district's assistant superintendent of finance and operations.
2: Okay, so you're the one looking at all the budgets, making the budget?
3: Yes, correct. That is my role.
2: A lot of Excel, a lot of Google spreadsheets.
3: Yes, I spent a lot of time looking at numbers, you bet, in all different forms and fashion.
1: Back in May, Cooper realized those numbers were not going to add up. The spike in fuel prices would cost his district around $130,000 more for this upcoming school year.
3: Which is just under the equivalent of about one teacher.
1: Beyond Yakima, school districts around the country are feeling that spike in fuel prices. It comes on top of generally declining enrollment in public schools, and that often means smaller budgets to work with. A May survey of school transportation directors and superintendents found to cut expenses, one out of five districts were limiting things like field trips. Others said they were considering switching their yellow buses to non-diesel vehicles. In fact, in Boise, Idaho, they're adding 8 new electric vehicles to their fleet this week. In Yakima, Cooper pored over his spreadsheets, and he found a few ways to save money. He had the district consolidate bus routes, they got rid of others, they cut back a lot on how many runs they do on a single route, they staggered bell times, they put more kids on the same bus.
3: So then you save on the actual number of drivers you need.
1: Cooper says all of this saved his district $400,000 to $500,000. Now, there are trade-offs. Consolidated routes can mean longer days for drivers. In some parts of the country, it could mean kids spend more time in transit. And there's always a chance prices go up even more.
3: It doesn't help, obviously, when globally fuel prices tick up.
1: Which means Cooper may find himself back in front of that budget spreadsheet. Willa Rubin, NPR News.
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0: Reaction after a whistleblower claims the U.S. Postal Service is helping President Trump restrict mail-in voting.
1: For Tuesday, September 1st, this is All Things Considered.
0: I'm Elsa Chang.
1: And I'm Mary Louise Kelly. Under new federal rules, Arizona will be drawing much less water from the Colorado River.
0: Which means it could get more expensive to keep those taps flowing.
2: When people get that bill, they see it and they feel it in their pocketbook, and that can be really painful.
1: Also, rescuers are still trying to find hundreds of people almost a week after floods in Nepal and Tibet.
0: And Indigenous communities in Australia honor Dolly Parton for helping children read.
3: Access to books is a huge thing. A lot of people take it for granted.
1: First News.
4: Live from NPR News in Washington, I'm Louise Schiavone. The Trump administration says the U.S. oil deal with Venezuela is a key part of that nation's eventual democratic transition. NPR's Franco Ordonez has the latest.
5: The U.S.'s stated goal is not to just hold an election, but to create a lasting democracy. A U.S. official not authorized to speak publicly says the existing government has been plundering the Venezuela oil industry for years, if not for decades, doling out its most valuable natural resources to other governments for free or at dramatically reduced costs as favors or to pay off debt, all at the expense of the Venezuelan people. But the same official says U.S. investment will help reestablish the industry and assure that when a new democratic government is installed, that it'll be a healthy industry, which in turn would give those new leaders a better chance to succeed. Franco Ordonez, NPR News, the White House.
4: The Republican-led House will vote on whether to censure North Carolina Republican Chuck Edwards. NPR's Claudia Grisales reports this comes after a months-long House committee investigation into claims that he sexually harassed two female staff members.
6: The House Ethics Committee recommended censure after it found Edwards created a hostile work environment fueled by sexual harassment and unwanted advances on two of his employees, allegations he denies. However, the 65-year-old congressman ended his re-election bid last month on the day the panel shared its investigative findings. A censure, which is tantamount to public shaming on the House floor, is the strongest punishment the panel could recommend, short of expulsion. The bipartisan committee said Edwards gave the staffers gifts that included jewelry totaling over $1,000, designer purses, guns, shoes, vacations, and one-on-one dinners. Claudia Grisales, NPR News.
4: A week after Meta and a group of states settled a landmark lawsuit about child addiction to social media, there's a new study showing that adults also struggle with time spent on their phones. NPR's John Ruich has more.
7: According to a new survey by the Pew Research Center, more than half of adults in America say they spend too much time on their smartphones. For 18 to 29-year-olds, it's 70%. About one in four adults in the U.S. say they're on their smartphones almost constantly. Many appear to recognize that time spent on smartphones isn't always a good thing. 45% of adults surveyed report trying to cut back on their smartphone use in the past year, but about the same number say they haven't. Overall, most American adults think smartphones help them stay informed and connected to others. But many, around 40%, think it hurts the amount of sleep they get. John Ruich, NPR News.
4: The S&P 500 closed down a second day in a row today, losing 54 points. This is NPR.
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1: I'm Josh James for WUKY News, NPR, Lexington. Social media giant Meta agreed last week to settle a multi-state lawsuit for more than $17 billion and make changes to its platforms, Facebook and Instagram, to improve children's safety. Kentucky News Connection's Nadia Romlagon has more on how Kentucky youth advocates are responding.
9: Kentucky Attorney General Russell Coleman and his team led the charge for holding Meta accountable, along with California, Colorado, and New Jersey. Kentucky Youth Advocates Executive Director Shannon Moody says she hopes the lawsuit will spur lawmakers to take action next session on directing the settlement funds to after-school and summer programming.
10: And young people have more opportunities to connect in real life with investment of those funds for potentially out of school time opportunities or sports or things that keep them in the community.
9: Under the settlement, which is still subject to court approval, Kentucky is due to receive $358 million. In the lawsuit, the states claimed Meta used harmful features to drive compulsive use by children and teens, despite claiming the platforms were safe for young users. This is Nadia Romlagan for Kentucky News Connection.
1: And Baptist Health is alerting users of a phishing scam aimed at the MyChart medical portal. Hospital officials say they have received reports of fake emails offering free health kits, gifts, or requests for survey responses. The emails do not mention Baptist Health and are not affiliated with Baptist, Epic, or MyChart. Officials are recommending users delete the emails immediately without replying. 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And One Lexington held a neighborhood engagement walk in the Cross Keys Road area following the shooting death of a 26-year-old man. The walk was the first of four planned to support residents after the violence. One Lexington and volunteers say they will continue checking on the neighborhood. WUKY's Karen Czar will have more on the neighborhood walks during Morning Edition Wednesday. This is WUKY News, NPR, Lexington.
11: This is All Things Considered from NPR News. I'm Mary Louise Kelly in Washington.
0: And I'm Elsa Chang in Culver City, California. A whistleblower report warns that the U.S. Postal Service is rushing out a new online system that could derail the midterm election. That system is part of a plan for President Trump's attempt to restrict mail-in voting, and key parts of that plan remain blocked, at least for now, by a court order. NPR's Hansi Lo Wang has been tracking all of this and joins us now. Hi, Hansi.
12: Hey, Elsa.
0: Hey, okay, so this online system, it's the result of an executive order that Trump signed back in March, right? Can you just remind us what that order tells the Postal Service to do?
12: President Trump's order basically called for the Postal Service to deliver mail-in ballots only to people on lists of absentee voters that states would have to turn over to USPS. And this new whistleblower report is focused on an online portal that's supposed to allow state election officials to submit voter names. The plan is that, you know, all that information in the portal has to match what's on the envelopes for the ballots state election officials want to send out. Otherwise, the Postal Service says it will not deliver them. And I should note, USPS is a financial supporter of NPR.
0: Correct. And what are the whistleblowers' concerns exactly about this online portal?
12: The concern here is this system is not ready for prime time. And if the courts allow USPS to require states to use it, there may be a lot of eligible absentee voters who may not get their ballots in time for the midterms or at all.
0: Wait, how could that happen theoretically?
12: We have an anonymous federal government official claiming in this whistleblower complaint that the online portal system has not been properly tested and that USPS has set an unusually strict policy for checking ballot envelopes. Basically, if the information on one ballot in a batch doesn't exactly match what's in the system, the whole batch can be held up and not delivered until that entire group is reviewed again.
0: Oh.
12: And that could really gum up the delivery schedule for election officials who have thousands of ballots to mail out. And I reached out to the USPS spokespeople to see if they have any response to these claims. No response so far, but they do have the whistleblower report. It was submitted by Senator Richard Blumenthal, a Democrat from Connecticut. And here's what the senator told Here Now.
13: This system seems designed to fail, which is consistent with the president's dislike of mail-in balloting, but it is also illegal, unconstitutional, and unconscionable.
0: Wait, can we just step back, Hansi? Explain what President Trump's reason was for even ordering the Postal Service to come up with a system like this.
12: President Trump has said he issued this executive order to stop illegal voting by non-U.S. citizens, which many studies and audits have found to be extremely rare. And Trump has been a vocal critic of mail-in voting, even though he himself has voted by mail in Florida. So, you know, now we have a federal judge in Boston ruling that the Postal Service's plan for Trump's order is likely illegal because USPS has no authority to control voting by mail. But that ruling has been appealed, and it's likely making its way to the Supreme Court, which did previously rule on a procedural question about Trump's order in these lawsuits, but it hasn't ruled on the order's legality.
14: Exactly. So it sounds like the legal fight is not over yet, but Election Day is, what, just over 2 months away? So shouldn't those ballots be going out soon?
12: Yes, very soon. North Carolina has to start mailing out its absentee ballots this Friday, and that officially kicks off voting season for this year's midterm election. So there is very little time left for USPS to carry out this plan for Trump's order fully. And the bottom line right now is, you know, a lot of uncertainty, but voting by mail is still a viable option to all eligible voters.
14: That is NPR's Hanzi Luong. Thank you, Hanzi.
12: You're welcome, Elsa.
11: The federal government's new plan for the Colorado River cuts the water supply for Arizona by a lot. That's because the Colorado River is drying up. But leaders of cities in the Phoenix and Tucson areas say taps won't be going dry. From member station KJZZ, Alex Hager explains why.
15: This is how the Colorado River gets to Phoenix, in an unassuming canal by the side of the road. And starting next year, this ribbon of blue across the desert is going to carry less water. Phoenix water manager Max Wilson says despite that, people who depend on it won't notice a big difference.
16: The cuts that we're talking about today will not threaten water deliveries to homes. There will never be a moment where you go into your house, you turn on your faucet, and no water comes out the other side.
15: Under the baking desert sun, Wilson says Phoenix and its neighbors have seen today's shortages coming for decades and have spent that time preparing.
16: Arizonans have been solving water problems for our entire history, and we didn't forget how to do that overnight. We're going to do it again now.
15: Cities have backup plans. They don't just depend on the Colorado River. Many also use other nearby rivers. Lots have been storing extra water underground for years, and now they'll tap into it and make up for the water they're losing. Up the road in the master planned community of Anthem, Colorado River water is coming out of a pipe, bubbling into big holding ponds. They're owned by EPCOR, a private utility company. Water manager Doug Dunham says he's been building a plan B and C into this system.
17: That's what we do, and that's what water professionals across the state have been doing for decades.
15: Part of that redundancy means big new pumps and pipes. EPCOR has been connecting different parts of its water system, so when the source for one treatment plant is short, it can pipe in water from another. But it's not cheap, and more of that work will be needed down the road.
17: Eventually, we're going to have to do harder, more difficult, and read into that more expensive things to make sure that water resources are brought in.
15: That will almost certainly mean higher bills, but steeper water rates can be part of the solution. Restrictions on things like lawn watering are rare around here.
2: I'm not convinced that voluntary or even involuntary water conservation measures necessarily get you a lot of water.
15: That's Catherine Sorensen, who researches water policy at Arizona State University.
2: What does work is a good price signal on what you pay for the water.
15: Sorensen says Phoenix charges a lot more for water in the summer. And since the late 80s, that's helped bring peak water use down by about 40%.
2: And when people get that bill, they see it and they feel it in their pocketbook. And that can be really painful. And the change can be immediate.
15: And water bills are likely to keep getting higher. The projects that are helping Arizona survive water cuts today cost hundreds of millions. But Phoenix's Max Wilson says the ones needed for tomorrow will cost billions. Back at the canal in Phoenix, Wilson can see that next chapter just down the street.
16: What we're looking at is the confluence of the city's past and the city's future.
15: There's a towering crane working on a new facility that will safely clean up sewage water back into drinking water. The city says this one project is expected to send water into pipes in about 3 years and could cost more than $350 million.
16: And yes, we will have to pay some of those costs, but when you think about the benefits and you think about the fact that our kids and our grandkids are not going to be exposed to the types of shortages that we're talking about here today, I think it's worth it.
15: Those shortages will kick in at the start of next year. For NPR News, I'm Alex Hager in Phoenix.
14: Tributes continue to pour in 1 week since Dolly Parton's death. In Australia, the queen of country music is being remembered for her work in advancing children's literacy, especially in Indigenous communities. Christina Kukuya reports from Melbourne.
18: Dolly Parton's 1987 tour was one of her most memorable in Australia, when thousands turned out around the country to hear her sing. Every one of Parton's visits to Australia between 1979 and 2014 left a lasting impression.
19: Anthony Albanese, is that how you say his name?
18: like in 2011, when on stage she thanked the then Transport Minister, now Prime Minister, for allowing her oversized tour buses to travel on local roads.
19: I don't know if he's here today. If he is, if he'll come up here, I'll smear lip gloss all over him.
18: Beyond her talent and humour, Parton's legacy lives on through the organisation she created to provide free books to children.
19: I am so happy to announce that Tamworth is bringing the Imagination Library to all of its children. Your little lady who.
18: The regional city is Australia's country music capital and has a unique success story, with almost every child enrolled in the program at birth. Alexandra Irving from the Australian distributor United Way says it's reaching children in cities and even the most remote areas.
20: In Katherine, in the Northern Territory, they were affected by really terrible flooding. Those children continued to receive their books by chopper, so the helicopter brought their books in.
18: The effect has been profound, says Irving. More than 2 million books distributed since 2013, with many Indigenous children among the recipients. She recalls one mother's story about the program's impact.
20: One of the books had a beautiful illustration of someone flying a plane. It was a book all about travel. And that child brought the book to their mum and said, "Mum, this person, this character has my skin colour. I didn't know that someone with our skin colour can fly a plane."
18: Parton's literacy program also promotes Indigenous books and authors like Greg Dries.
3: Access to books is a huge thing. A lot of people take it for granted, but being somebody from the bush, I understand how hard it is to get a book into your hands.
18: Dries feels a personal connection to Parton too, through his mother's favourite song, Coat of Many Colours.
3: And especially that last bit. Now, I know we had no money, but I was rich as I could be in my coat of many colours that my mama made for me. And for me, growing up with mum saying things like that, it's hugely important to enjoy every moment in life, regardless of what's around you.
18: Aboriginal artist Kayleen Whiskey immortalised Parton's influence as the number one Kunga Kumpu, or strong woman, in paintings and this video titled Dolly's Song.
21: I'm Dolly Parton. I'm singing a good song with my guitar.
18: Whiskey loved to paint Parton visiting her remote desert community, interacting with local people and the landscape, something that will now forever remain a dream. For NPR News, I'm Christina Kukola in Melbourne.
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1: It's 518 at 91.3 WUKY. Thanks for joining us for All Things Considered. It's a hot one, and it's going to stay hot for the rest of the week here in Lexington. Heat advisory through 8 o'clock tonight, and a Phase 1 heat plan for the city in effect through Friday. Clear skies tonight, a low of 71, and sunny and hot tomorrow, 96 for the high. Stalled vehicle currently inbound Old Frankfort Pike at New Circle Road. The left turn lane is blocked. Coming up on All Things Considered, the jury in the trial of Lindsay Clancy, the mother charged with murdering her three children, said it's not yet come to a unanimous decision. The judge has urged them to keep trying. We'll have more coming up in 20 minutes on 91.3 WUKY.
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4: From NPR News, this is All Things Considered. I'm Ilse Chang.
5: And I'm Juana Summers. In late spring of 1988, a group of gay men gather in Kingston, Jamaica, to stretch their acting skills and put on a play. At the time, gay men gathering for any reason was risky. Sex between men was outlawed, homophobia was rampant, and at one rehearsal, a murderous, hateful mob attacks.
6: This attack in the book was based on an incident which I knew in my gut happened, I just couldn't prove it.
5: Award-winning novelist Marlon James was growing up gay in Jamaica during that same time, and in his new book, The Disappearers, the attack he'd heard about inspires his examination of the choices people make after enduring extreme violence. When we spoke, James told me part of his motivation for writing the book was a fact-finding mission.
6: I always knew the official record is the one thing you don't trust.
5: Mm-hmm.
6: The official record comes with an agenda that was colonial to upper class or whatever. So when I want to know what's going on, I go on the street, I go in the mountains, I go to the alleyways, or I just grab a group of grandmothers and go, tell me what really happened.
5: Mm. Does any part of you hope that the attack that might have been gets a more thorough investigation, or that people think about it differently as a result of this book?
6: I hope they think about it differently. And this is one of the reasons why I took a very, very difficult decision of going in the minds of the attackers. It was a very hard thing to do, and not surprising, it's a shorter section in the book. But I wanted to demystify the idea of a mob as this beast. These are people. It's easy. I wanted to show evil without demonizing it, if that makes any sense.
5: Mm.
6: That these people, I tell people, lots of loving mothers and fathers hate black people. And a lot of the people involved in the attack, go home and kiss their wives and raise their children. They consider themselves good people. And I wanted to really get, did that Grace Paley say, get another rock of your character's reasoning.
5: Mm.
6: What is the logic, the breakdown behind a violent attack? At the same time, I didn't want to dwell too much on it because then I'd throw agency to the people who mean gay people harm. And I certainly wasn't going to do that.
5: Yeah. I wonder, do you feel as a novelist that you have any obligation when imagining the story of real victims whose stories were never recorded?
6: Absolutely. And I am very careful. One of the postscripts to this book is that I actually finally managed to confirm that the attack happened.
5: Hmm.
6: And I remember speaking to somebody, it was a person who got political asylum in Canada, and I almost cried. I go, I knew this happened.
5: Wow. That had to have been an incredible moment.
6: It was, because, I get a lot of flack for violence. And the thing is, I've never told a false violence story in my life.
5: Mm-hmm.
6: We have to come to terms with humans are. Recently, I just wrote the new introduction for Cormac McCarthy's Blood Meridian, which I jumped at the chance to do.
5: Yeah.
6: Because one of the things that people use to justify liking it is saying the violence isn't gratuitous. And I count or go, this is one of the most gratuitous and violent novels ever written. And that's the point. All violence is gratuitous. If you're saying there's such a thing as too much violence, then you're automatically saying there's such a thing as just enough.
5: Hmm.
6: What is too much rape? I don't understand. What is just enough rape?
5: Yeah.
6: There's no such thing. And if people are disturbed by the violence, I'm like, yeah, you're not supposed to go off into the sunset with John Wick. You're supposed to go, damage happened here.
5: After this brutal attack, we see this group of men make drastically different choices. Some are clearly in denial. Some try to reinvent themselves. Others really want revenge. I wonder, did you want the novel to resist identifying one morally correct way to survive?
6: Absolutely, because there isn't one. There isn't one. And I'm not sure any of them were morally correct or morally incorrect. I, like anybody else, feel the vengeance urge. But the character in the book who chooses vengeance not only loses a sense of mooring, not only loses a sense of self, he kind of loses his mind. There's a price you pay, even if you feel justified. There's a price you pay for trying to go through evil to get to good. You know, I think we're kind of kidding ourselves, but I understand why he chose that. And I think different people are looking for different things. I think some people want peace. Some people want acceptance. Some people just want to be normal. You know, some people want to die or vanish. And I really wanted to capture the full range of how people deal with evil that men do.
5: When readers come to this book, we bring with it a historical knowledge about the devastating nature of the AIDS crisis that the characters in your novel don't have because it's happening around them in real time. How did you explore that without allowing it to overwhelm the characters' immediate lives?
6: It's funny because I didn't intend on exploring it. I, like a lot of people, certainly in my country, thought AIDS was an American thing. So when I went back to Jamaica to do research, and I just asked people, tell me about AIDS. And I wasn't prepared to get so many stories. I wasn't prepared to meet the nurse who took care of our patient zero.
5: Wow.
6: I wasn't prepared to run into people who survived through the 80s. I'm like, how did you do this? And if AIDS itself didn't change the nature of the country, AIDS hysteria certainly did.
5: Say more about that. How so?
6: Meaning that the church jumped on it and saying it's God's final punishment against homosexuals. It's one of the reasons why gay clubs in Jamaica went underground, because everybody thought these are the people spreading the plague, especially to decent Christian people who just get a blood transfusion. I remember when AIDS took over from nuclear war as our biggest fear.
5: The title of this book, it suggests that disappearing isn't something that's only done to people. It's also something that we sometimes do to ourselves. It can be a mode of survival. What interested you about disappearance? What types of disappearance interested you?
6: Well, I'm also a disappearer, and I was very good at it.
5: Yeah.
6: And that was how I survived. I realized, for example, if I opened my mouth, everybody said I sounded like a sissy. So I just stopped talking. So between 15 and 17, I'm pretty sure I said maybe 9 words total. I remember all the homophobic cool kids took the bus to school at 6. So I realized if I take the bus at 6:15, I don't have to deal with any of them. Nobody will see me enter school. Nobody sees me leave. And their kids, I see now, I'm a teacher. I see now, I look at somebody and go, I know you're trying to vanish. I see. I know when a kid is trying to fade away. Because sometimes it's not something like taking their lives, although there is that. But it's they've realized that the way they're going to make it to tomorrow is just fade into the woodwork, and you figure out how to do it. So the two men in the disappears aren't the only people who disappear.
5: We've been speaking with Marlon James. His new novel is The Disappearers. Marlon, thank you so much for coming on the show.
6: Thank you so much for having me. So great to be back.
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8: Wednesday morning at 5 on 91.3 WUKY. Traffic-wise, one stalled vehicle in Lexington. Crews still working an inbound Old Frankfort Pike at New Circle Road breakdown. That is the left turn lane that is blocked. Heat advisory in effect through 8 tonight and a Phase 1 heat plan through Friday for Lexington. Clear skies tonight, a low of 71. It stays a hot week, and tomorrow is sunny, hot, with a high of 96. 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

0: 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I'm Elsa Chang.
1: And I'm Mary Louise Kelly. Coming up, how a group in Milwaukee is getting more people to eat their veggies, even in food deserts.
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3: Live from NPR News in Culver City, California, I'm Duane Brown. The U.S. military has resumed strikes in Iran for a second day following a month-long pause. Iran's president said his country is willing to go back to a ceasefire if the Trump administration is open to it. NPR's Hadil El-Shaouchi has more.
4: U.S. Central Command said in a statement that U.S. forces struck targets belonging to the Islamic Revolutionary Guard Corps after Iranian attacks against commercial shipping in the Strait of Hormuz. It also said Iranian forces tried to attack American service members deployed in the region. There was no immediate comment from the Revolutionary Guards, but Iranian state media reported explosions in various Iranian cities. On Monday, the U.S. military said its forces struck after observing the Revolutionary Guard Corps preparing to launch rockets with sea mines into the Strait of Hormuz. Iran responded by targeting U.S. installations in Jordan and the UAE. Hadil El-Shaouchi, NPR News, Istanbul.
3: Some Republicans are turning against data centers despite President Trump's digging his heels in on the issue. Trump says communities that don't want AI data centers must want to be, quote, backwards and poor. But as NPR's Deepa Shivaram tells us, that puts Trump at odds with what most Americans think.
5: AI data centers have become a defining issue for the midterm elections, especially for Republicans in states like Texas and Ohio, who are starting to take a different approach than the president. Brendan Steinhauser is a Republican and the head of the Alliance for Secure AI, a group that advocates for more regulation of the technology.
6: It's not good for Republicans if Republicans are seen as doing the bidding of the data center companies or big tech.
5: After construction, these facilities don't provide that many jobs, and they're an enormous drain on local utilities. Recent polling from Gallup shows that 7 in 10 Americans oppose the construction of a data center in their community.
3: That's Deepa Shivaram. 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
7: I'm Josh James for WUKY News, NPR, Lexington. The death of celebrated Kentucky writer and environmental advocate Wendell Berry is drawing reaction from fellow writers, readers, along with family and friends. His daughter, Mary Berry, confirmed on Monday that he died in his home in Port Royal, Kentucky, saying, quote, "There's not enough I could say about him to do him justice." Author Silas House called him a, quote, "great light." And officials on both sides of the aisle have praised his work. Governor Andy Beshear called him a literary giant, while Congressman Thomas Massie praised the author's work on, quote, "honest, sustainable farming." Yet Berry went beyond words, protesting and being arrested for environmental causes. In 2013, he spoke with Bill Moyers about taking a stand against mountaintop removal by engaging in a sit-in in the governor's office.
8: You think you've put yourself in front of the locomotive of history, waving your arms and shouting, stop?
9: Oh, sure. And you can do that very comfortably if you're willing to be run over. It's dangerous to do acts of civil disobedience. I think once you've crossed that line, something's settled.
7: For decades, Berry and his wife ran a hillside organic farm in Henry County. Berry was 92. And Lexington mayoral candidate Raquel Carter is touting an internal poll she says shows her campaign within striking distance of incumbent Mayor Linda Gorton, an interpretation Gorton strongly disputes. The challenger says the survey conducted for her campaign showed her trailing the longtime Lexington leader by just 5 points, near the margin of error. Carter said the numbers show the city is ready for change.
10: The poll was pretty clear. It said that most people are unhappy with the current mayor's performance. And I think we know that, you know, we've been out talking to people, we've been out having these conversations.
7: Audio courtesy of WKYT. In a statement, Gorton characterized the poll as, quote, "the act of a desperate campaign grasping at straws, trying to pass off a horrible, factually incorrect push poll as a scientific poll," end quote. She went on to say the announcement by the Carter campaign is, quote, "insulting to the intelligence of Lexington voters." This is WUKY News, NPR, Lexington.
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0: This is All Things Considered from NPR News. I'm Elsa Chang in Culver City, California.
1: And I'm Mary Louise Kelly in Washington. Jurors are deadlocked in the trial of Lindsay Clancy, the Massachusetts woman charged with killing her three children in 2023. Today was the fourth day of deliberations, and jurors told the judge they could not reach a unanimous decision. The judge told them, keep trying. Deborah Becker from member station WBUR has been covering the trial and is at the courthouse in Plymouth, Massachusetts. Hi there.
12: Hello.
1: Hey, so fill in the picture a bit more on what exactly happened in court today.
12: Well, about an hour after deliberations began this morning, jurors came back into the courtroom and reported they could not reach a unanimous verdict. However, following the judge's instructions, they returned to deliberate for the rest of the day, and they will continue tomorrow. Clancy's attorney, Kevin Reddington, says he's encouraged by that, and he hopes jurors will reach a verdict.
13: I'm very pleased with the work that this jury has put into the case.
12: And legal experts say it's not all that unusual for jurors to report no consensus at this point. And so far, they have deliberated about 23 hours.
1: And just back up and just remind us what the jury is considering.
12: So this jury of nine women and three men have some options. They've been asked to decide if Lindsay Clancy is guilty of first-degree murder, second-degree murder, or manslaughter, or if she's not criminally responsible because of her mental state. Her defense argues she was experiencing postpartum psychosis and was not in control of her behavior. The prosecution says she deliberately planned to kill her children. They were 5 years old, 3 years old, and 8 months old at the time. I spoke with defense attorney Ryan Sullivan, who's not involved in this case, and he says he's not surprised that jurors are struggling in a complicated case like this.
14: What the jury is saying is, look, you know, essentially we've discussed it, and someone is saying this is what I think, and another person is saying you cannot convince me otherwise. You know, there's no movement.
1: So where might this go from here? What is the likelihood that we're going to end with a hung jury?
12: Well, the jury goes back to their chamber in the courthouse tomorrow. They could come back a second time and tell the judge they can't reach a unanimous verdict. If that happens, the judge could then issue what are called in Massachusetts Tui Rodriguez instructions. Boston criminal defense lawyer Shira Diner says lawyers call that the dynamite option. It's when a judge strongly urges jurors to reach a consensus, saying they are in the best position to issue a verdict.
15: Then he would send them back out. And again, maybe they come up with a verdict, but if they don't at that point, the judge would most likely declare a mistrial.
1: And what happens then if there is a hung jury or a mistrial?
12: Well, the DA would then decide whether to hold a new trial, and the DA could consider lesser charges such as second-degree murder or manslaughter. Then there would be a bench trial with just the judge, no jury. Lindsay Clancy would remain committed to the state hospital where she's been for 3 years, more than 3 years. And I think many people really dread the thought of another trial. This has been long.
1: Deborah Becker from member station WBUR reporting from outside the courthouse. Thank you.
12: You're welcome.
0: It has been almost 1 week since powerful flash floods devastated riverside communities in Tibet and Nepal. And rescuers are still trying to locate hundreds of people, many of them workers, believed to be trapped inside a dozen hydropower plants. But as NPR's Dia Hadid reports, the rescuers first have to find those power plants.
16: Nepal's army is leading rescue efforts, and on X they shared video of khaki-clad men pulling themselves on ropes in slippery mud in a tight, dark, dripping tunnel. Just finding the tunnel is an achievement. Arnold Dix is a tunneling expert helping to oversee rescue efforts. He describes the flood like a bomb that's gone off.
17: We've got multiple power stations all blown up. in each of them, we've potentially got people trapped.
16: So there are multiple disasters.
17: All concurrent, all with people who could be alive, all in grave danger of dying.
16: But first they have to find the power stations, many built along Nepal's Trishuli River, because they were covered up by mud, debris and boulders.
17: So you're presented with a moonscape. We used to have it like a power station here, but it's gone.
16: He says the ground has risen between 30 and 50 feet in some areas. That's caused the river to literally shift. Dick says rescuers are relying on advanced mapping techniques to locate the tunnels, which were a feature of the hydropower plants. That's because they lead into the turbine houses.
17: And the Goldilocks zone where we think people may have survived is actually in the turbine houses. But we haven't been able to get into any turbine houses yet.
16: Yet. Dick says he's been assigned one hydropower plant called Trishuli 3A, where dozens of people are feared trapped. He says, consider the challenges they faced. He says in the past few days, rescuers dug down into the entrance of the tunnel. It used to be open to the air.
17: But it's now underneath the river.
16: And it was blocked by huge boulders carried by the flood, and they had to get the army to...
17: So normally it's a no-no to use explosives, but we've had to call the army in to blow up the rocks.
16: They're also trying to prevent water from rushing in by...
17: trying to create an artificial drain for the tunnel so that we can let the water out.
16: And they're trying to punch a hole in the top of the power station and...
17: see if we can get some air and a bit of light, see if there's anyone alive in there.
16: The president of the Nepal Mountaineering Association, Poor Gelja Sherpa, told NPR that some of their men were assisting rescuers in finding tunnels, but they kept encountering...
18: debris full of muddy and it's very, very difficult to walk inside.
16: Some people have survived. One of them was 29-year-old Janak Tapalia. He says when he saw the flood waters gushing down,
19: people started screaming. We all started running.
16: Tapalia saw a floating water tanker and climbed onto it. Says, that's how I saved my life. But most of his friends, his colleagues,
19: I saw the water carrying them all away.
16: Tapalia says he was lucky.
19: My friends were not able to save themselves. They could have survived, but they did not get the chance.
16: Many Nepalese were angered after the government initially turned down offers of foreign assistance. The CEO of the Independent Power Plant Producers Association in Nepal told NPR that now foreign teams are helping, but...
20: now rescue is going on, but it is so late.
16: The CEO, Pim Gautam, says the government did not understand the level of technical expertise needed to rescue people from these hydro projects. On Tuesday, a spokesperson for Nepal's Ministry of Foreign Affairs said two teams from India and another from China, specialised in tunnel rescues, had arrived to assist Nepali teams. Spokesperson Lok Bahadur Pordel Chetri said a Korean team was also on its way. And he added, rescue efforts were yet to make progress. Dia Hadid, NPR News.

0: You are listening to All Things Considered. As enrollment falls and costs rise, public schools across the country are closing campuses, in part to save money. In Cleveland, for example, students returned this year to a district with almost a third of its schools closed or merged. But new research challenges whether that will actually help save money. IdeaStream Public Media's Connor Morris reports.
1: Nerves and excitement are running high at this Welcome Back to School event in Mound School of the Arts in Cleveland's Slavic Village neighborhood. There's a DJ, colorful balloons, and a cookout. For arts teacher Kristen Plambeck, this week is her first time teaching at a new school in more than 20 years.
2: Part of me feels like a first-year teacher, and another part of me feels like I've been doing this so long, I know what I'm doing.
1: The district merged the K-8 school where Plambeck worked, Dyke School of the Arts, with Mound Elementary, and it became the Mound School of the Arts. In total, Cleveland school leaders closed or merged 29 schools this fall in a district of almost 90 schools. It's been smooth sailing so far for Plambeck.
2: This art room here at Mound School of the Arts is gorgeous. It's a really nice facility, and I'm feeling very optimistic.
1: Cleveland schools' enrollment dropped by more than half, from about 74,000 in the year 2000 to just 34,000 in 2025. School leaders estimate it will save $30 million a year for a district that faces big deficits. And leaders say it will mean Cleveland can focus more resources on the schools that remain. But new research looking at almost a decade of school closures in California is challenging some of those assumptions. Frances Pearman, an assistant professor of education at Stanford University who led the research, says closing schools isn't always the best solution.
3: You know, in industry, we know that the last thing a firm does is close the factory, right? But it seems like in school systems, the first thing you want to do is close the factory, right?
1: He says school costs are generally tied up in staff pay and benefits rather than buildings. And Pearman says many schools in California ended up losing funding tied to student enrollment. That could be due to dozens of reasons, including nearby private and charter schools siphoning students away after the nearest public option closes. Georgetown University professor Marguerite Rosa calls what schools are going through the big shrink. She says it's partly due to schools delaying cutting staff and operations despite years of enrollment dropping. This year alone, more than a dozen big school districts from Houston to Philadelphia are closing schools. And Rosa says more closures are on the way.
4: So districts might need to really think over the next 10 years, if our enrollment trends continue, what would be a plan that doesn't hit the same families again and again and again.
1: National research suggests students' academics suffer in the short term and potentially in the long term after a school is closed. Back in Cleveland, the first week of class with hundreds of students and teachers in new schools has had a few hiccups. Kids have been dropped off at the wrong bus stops, and some classes have been overcrowded. Teacher Chris LeGraire says during these first few weeks of school, he worries about kids from the merged schools not getting along at their new Mound School of the Arts.
5: I think it's just the culture, like so the little rifts between the Mound kids and the DSA kids, and them still holding on to like their old identities. And us trying to get them to understand that, like, now we're one.
1: A district spokesperson says so far, Cleveland school leaders are happy with how the consolidation plan is rolled out. But the full impact of consolidation in Cleveland and elsewhere won't be known for years to come. For NPR News, I'm Connor Morris in Cleveland.
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6: 548 at 91.3 WUKY. Stays hot this week. Phase 1 heat plan through Friday in Lexington. Clear skies for tonight. We'll get down to 71, but back up to 96 tomorrow under sunny skies. No delays due to traffic incidents at this time. There is a stalled vehicle, however, outbound Nicholasville Road at West Lowry Lane. The middle lane is blocked. Stay right here for 10 more minutes of All Things Considered coming up on 91.3 WUKY.
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2: This is All Things Considered from NPR News. I'm Mary Louise Kelly.
3: And I'm Elsa Chang. The man accused of shooting and killing conservative activist Charlie Kirk has been in a hearing in Utah most of today. A state judge is expected to rule soon on whether he will go to trial, and if so, what charges he would face at that point. Sean Higgins with member station KUER in Salt Lake City is here with more. Hi, Sean.
4: Hi, Elsa.
3: Hi. Okay, so most people remember this, but Kirk, of course, was killed while speaking at Utah Valley University in Orem last September. And the person accused of shooting Kirk is Tyler Robinson, who's been in jail since he turned himself in shortly after that shooting. What charges does Tyler Robinson currently face?
4: So Robinson has been charged with 7 counts in total, and that includes an aggravated murder charge that does carry the death penalty. For that to stick, prosecutors have to show that Robinson knowingly endangered other people in the crowd when he allegedly shot and killed Kirk. Here's prosecutor Ryan McBride.
5: On September 10th, 2025, the defendant, Tyler James Robinson, shot and killed Charlie Kirk because he disagreed with him. And he did it by firing a high-powered rifle into a group of thousands who surrounded Charlie Kirk literally on all sides. We'd ask the court to bind over the defendant on all charges.
3: And the defense is arguing that Robinson should not face that aggravated murder charge, yes?
4: Yes, this is what the defense is really pushing back on. A lesser murder charge here in Utah would take the death penalty off the table. For instance, they say the bullet that killed Kirk did not endanger anyone else because it traveled above the crowd and not through it. Defense attorney Stacey Visser was very strong in making this argument.
6: There is zero evidence that there was any action taken towards other people. Zero evidence.
3: Wait, so it sounds like the defense is not denying that Robinson indeed was the shooter, right?
4: You know, okay. Elsa, it certainly sounds that way. And it's important to say, though, that Robinson has not admitted guilt here. He has not entered any pleas yet. But today the defense has spent a lot of time arguing that the enhanced charges prosecutors would want applied should not be applied because there's no evidence the shooter knowingly put people beside Charlie Kirk at risk or targeted Kirk because of his political beliefs. And the defense, I do have to say, is also up against a lot of evidence from prosecutors that they allege links Robinson to Kirk's death. There's video surveillance from the day of the shooting that prosecutors say shows Robinson arriving at Utah Valley University, moving across the rooftop where Kirk was shot from, and ultimately escaping campus. DNA evidence also links Robinson to the rifle that was allegedly used to kill Kirk. There are messages between Robinson and his romantic partner that prosecutors say amounts to a confession. And there's just the fact that Robinson turned himself into police the day after the shooting.
3: Right. Okay, so this hearing is ongoing. When is it expected to end today?
4: Yes, it's still ongoing. We're expecting the prosecution and the defense are getting close to the end of their arguments as we speak right now. After that, Judge Tony Graff has said he'd take about an hour break. After that, we expect him to rule from the bench on what charges Robinson will face. No guarantee he will do that, though. If Judge Graff decides to move to trial, charges will be entered and Robinson could enter a plea and a trial date could be set.
3: All right. You and I will likely talk again today. That is KUER Sean Higgins in Salt Lake City. Thank you, Sean.
4: Thank you, Elsa.
2: Eat your vegetables. Still some of the best health advice out there, but it can be especially tough for vulnerable populations or those in food deserts. One innovative program is helping people get more tasty veggies by getting creative with produce that would otherwise have gone to waste. WUWM's Mayan Silver reports from Milwaukee.
7: Amanda McFan is pulling a small cart through a farmer's market in a Milwaukee neighborhood that's widely recognized as a food desert. She's food justice director for Tikkun Ha'iv, a Milwaukee Jewish social action organization. And she's greeting farmers like Jenny Yang.
8: Hi, hello. good to see you again.
9: Yes, me too.
7: It's nearly closing time for the day, and Yang still has piles and piles to sell.
9: Today I have many different kinds of vegetables like amaranth, squash tips, green bean, zucchini, bitter melon.
7: As Yang goes through the food list, McFan asks for what hasn't been snapped up. She wants it for Tikuna Ir's community meal program, Veggie Chop Shop. Yang shares why she regularly donates.
9: Because I have leftover. I don't want to throw trash.
7: She says she wants to help the hungry.
10: This is just totally amazing.

0: zucchini bread, braised greens, gazpacho, and garden herb green beans.
1: The next day, the same basement cafeteria is brimming with about 20 volunteers.
2: Welcome, welcome. Hello, hello. Everyone's on.
1: Participants, some community regulars, some new volunteers, also women incarcerated in a local correctional center who've been allowed to join, get right to work, chopping up zucchini and cucumbers and shucking corn. Emily Waldock is one of the volunteers.
3: It feels amazing. I mean, just helping out people that need it. I know how it feels to, you know, be stuck and not have help from people, so it feels great.
1: Over in the kitchen, Chef Rick Cabanatuan is doing a low sauté on what's become a signature dish, smothered greens from farmer Jenny Yang.
4: It's got smoked paprika, it's got onion, it's got garlic, and it's got a little bit of vinegar that's in here.
1: The food goes directly to childcare centers, as well as women and children's centers that focus on recovery, domestic violence, and homelessness. Since 2015, Veggie Chop Shop has served more than 51,000 community meals out of more than 93,000 pounds of produce that would have ended up in landfills instead of being put on plates. One more place Veggie Chop Shop provides meals is at the Gathering Table, a fresh produce pantry outside of All People's Church. Antonio Felder volunteers at the pantry and lives in the area, also generally known as a food desert. He appreciates the accessible, healthy food.
5: You're bringing it to the people. Some things that people probably never tried before. This is pure. This is good for you.
1: He eyes a container of braised greens, but ends up going for the green beans seasoned in garlic, butter, and onions. He takes a bite.
5: Delicious. Thumbs up to the chef.
1: It's a full circle moment. Taking healthy vegetables from farms to the forks of people who may otherwise find them hard to find. For NPR News, I'm Ayan Silver in Milwaukee.
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10: Meta, better known as Facebook and Instagram and even WhatsApp, doesn't have the best track record when it comes to taking care of the kids. 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It's called The Social Reckoning.
11: Facebook wants you to stay on the site for as long as possible. And 2 years ago, the algorithm was changed.
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12: 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Evidence of drug cartels and a study that hasn't been made public on Instagram and teen mental health.
13: Teen mental health.
10: In the movie, but also in real life, a whistleblower leaks a report saying Instagram knowingly made social media addictive for teens.

0: And that addiction led to a raft of mental health issues, suicidal ideation, lawsuits, and now Meta is settling. They're giving states a ton of money and introducing a bunch of restrictions to keep kids safe. And on Today Explained from Box, we're going to ask if they're going to work.
1: Ring moves to make its video footage more private. From American Public Media, this is Marketplace Tech. I'm Megan McCarty-Carino. Amazon's popular brand of video-enabled smart home and security devices, Ring, is adding a new encryption system called TAKE, short for Throw Away the Key Encryption. It allows users to encrypt all video their home cameras capture while keeping advanced AI-enabled capabilities and security features active. The company already offered traditional end-to-end encryption, but that disabled advanced security features processed on the cloud that required Ring servers to maintain access to the video. Ring's founder Jamie Siminoff says the new TAKE encryption works by changing or throwing away the encryption key so Amazon servers don't have permanent access.
2: We've had end-to-end encryption as an option for people. We've, of course, architected our systems to be secure, but people want the assurance of that end-to-end encryption, that sort of key-based encryption. But they also want to share their videos with others. They want AI features. They want all these other things that, and by the way, you should have them that you expect with a Ring when you buy it, all these like fun, you know, great features that you get. And so we were able to take end-to-end, build a variant of it called TAKE, which gives you a similar, like the encryption of a key-based encryption, but now around the environment of a home, so you can still enjoy having things like shared users.
1: So why have you added this now?
2: I mean, we've actually been working on it. I mean, we would have added it a long time ago. It just was, there was a lot of invention around doing this. End-to-end encryption, which is on the iPhone, WhatsApp, you'll see it in other places, is a one-to-one. And so that's a very solved thing in cryptography, like that one-to-one. What's not solved and what we invented, and I think is now going to become a new standard, is this TAKE, where if you think about it, it's like a lock for your front door of your house. If you only had one key and it was attached to you, that would not be a very good home experience. And that's what end-to-end did. With TAKE, we invented the ability to have multiple keys out there that you can still control, but you can also give them out to others and still enjoy sort of, again, like how a home is used.
1: AI has kind of become, you know, a feature set in Ring, kind of a tier. It's become a buzzword. It's become a flashpoint for conflict. How are you thinking about the role of AI?
2: I do think we have to be very, cautious and careful with it. I think we have to put, you know, the guardrails like TAKE encryption. We have to do the things again. When you have technology moving this fast, I think it is up to us to make sure that when it comes to your information, that we're protecting it, that we're doing these things. TAKE, I believe, again, it's one more step in allowing you to feel comfortable, get that assurance and peace of mind. And then hopefully embrace more AI, because I do think AI around the neighborhood, again, like looking for fire, like AI is a great tool to help. If there's a mass fire incident in your neighborhood, I hope there isn't. But when those things happen, like we're using AI to look for smoke, embers, and, you know, and fire. And then we're putting a map much quicker than ever before. So I think there's a lot of benefits to it that are real tangible benefits. But of course, I do think we're going to see, as things move fast, people are going to be, have that nervousness or that anxiousness. And that's why things like TAKE, we want to give them assurance. We want our customers to be assured and feel comfortable using their technology and also getting the benefit out of it.
1: That's Jamie Siminoff, founder of Ring. Jesus Alvarado produced this episode. I'm Megan McCarty-Carino, and that's Marketplace Tech. This is APM.
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4: I'm Lauren Feiner, and I'm a senior policy reporter with The Verge.
0: And Lauren, what did Meta just agree to? Because people are saying it's a big deal.
4: Yeah, so there's two parts of what Meta agreed to. First is the money. They agreed to pay about $17.1 billion to the states over 10 years, but $5 billion of that will only kick in if YouTube and TikTok agree to similar terms and their own payment to the states.
5: This is the most accountability that social media has ever faced.
6: We're making Meta pay. I think they are admitting fault by this settlement, this agreement, but they're also showing that they did wrong.
4: So that's the money side of things. And then you have the actual business changes that they agreed to. So they agreed to things including a 2-hour usage limit across its apps daily.
7: They're not going to be notifications and alerts keeping kids up at night. They're not going to be notifications and alerts distracting kids at school.
4: It changed nighttime and school hour notifications for teens. So those are off by default.
6: An end to displaying the number of likes on a teen's post. A ban on plastic surgery filters. Enhanced detection and removal of kids under 13 from these platforms.
4: And it's also going to let teens turn off the personalized algorithm in their feed and get a reverse cron feed that, in theory, the states might believe is less addictive.
8: Meta has essentially surrendered.
0: Okay, let's break it down a little bit and just start with the money. Which states are getting billions of dollars? All of them? Most of them? DC's one of them, even though it's not a state, I heard.
4: Yeah, nearly every state is getting in on this money. It's 47 states and DC and US territories. So it's really almost the entire country that's getting in on the action. One of the states that is not a part of this deal is New Mexico, which, as you might remember, recently got its own deal. So yeah, this is really across the country. Every state is kind of getting in on this.
0: And can you give us a sense of how meaningful $17, $18 billion is to Meta, Mark, and the gang?
4: Yeah. So, you know, obviously, as we know, Meta is a, you know, $1.4-ish trillion company. So this is not a huge sum of money in the grand scheme of things for Meta, especially over the course of 10 years. That said, it's not completely insignificant, and especially at this time when having cash flow is really important to companies like Meta that are involved in the AI race.
0: But like, did their stock price go up or down on the news?
4: It did go up on the news. So So shareholders clearly saw this as a net positive of, you know, at least there's some more stability here. And this is not something that's going to take down Meta as a business.
0: And part of the deal, as you mentioned, is that Meta is going to hold up some of the settlement until other companies like YouTube, TikTok, Snap follow its lead here. What is that about? Have we ever seen something quite like that before?
4: Yeah, that was a really interesting part of the settlement. I've never really seen anything quite like that before. You know, a settlement in general is something that can only be enforced between the parties. And in this case, it's just Meta and the states who are signing on to this agreement. TikTok and YouTube had nothing to do with this, really, but yet they're being roped in here. And I see that as a little bit of a power move on Meta's part because on the one hand, if they're the only ones who are having to enforce this usage limit across their apps, well, you know, a teenager who is, you know, finally hit their Instagram limit for the day might just go and spend some time on YouTube and TikTok, and they might spend much more time there because they can't get kicked off. So I think it is to Meta's benefit to rope them in here. And by arranging this settlement like this, now Meta is almost incentivizing the state AGs to go even harder after its competitors.
0: And does that feel like it's going to work? Do you think this gamble on Meta's part might pay off? Do we have any idea?
4: I think there's a few signals in both directions. I think there are some pretty strong signals of why YouTube and TikTok might take a deal like this. One is that they could come to a similar calculation that Meta did, that taking a settlement like this, agreeing to some discrete terms of how they should change their apps, is actually for the better for them in the long run. The alternative, for example, might be legislation that is much more ambiguous or confusing for how they should comply with it. One example of that is the Kids Online Safety Act, or COSA, which is a very popular bill in Congress.
9: Now, there's a reason big tech has fought us over the last 5 years trying to keep this bill from passing, and it's because they put profit over our children's safety.
10: Moms are coming forward and saying, Big tech is aggravating and exacerbating, in fact, profiting from driving toxic content at kids, eating disorders, bullying, sexual harassment, substance abuse.
4: That would impose a duty of care onto social media companies, which means that they would have to take on this responsibility to protect kids in the way that they design their platforms. And that's a lot more difficult for them to figure out how to comply with or worry about who's going to enforce that in the future in whatever administration we're in than agreeing to some discrete terms of what exactly they're going to change to their apps. So I think that's one reason they might choose to just follow through on a deal like this. On the other hand, they could say, you know what, we're really different from Meta. Our businesses are different. You know, the reason people come to TikTok or YouTube might be different from the reasons they come to Instagram and Facebook. YouTube in particular, I think, would make an argument about being a place that people learn things, they come to for the longer form videos, and it's more of an entertainment app. I think that's kind of language we've seen from them before. Mm-hmm. So I think we could see them take an argument like that a little bit further.
0: I'm glad you brought up Congress, because Congress infamously refuses to regulate social media, though they certainly humor the idea every now and then. Does Meta's settlement become some kind of de facto national policy now that it's sort of, you know, I guess broaching the issue before Congress manages to pass legislation?
4: I think it's quite possible that it does. I think we have seen COSA get fairly far in the last Congress and in this Congress, but it's also become more complicated. The House and the Senate have different versions of the bill right now. So that means even if it passes in either chamber, they're still going to have to reconcile the two, and they're worlds apart. So I think this is very likely going to be the major document that we have that's changing social media regulation, social media norms for the foreseeable future.
0: And remind us what might be dangerous about trusting Meta to self-regulate.
4: The fact that Meta agreed to these terms, I think we can intuit that they believe this is something they can live with, that this isn't going to be, you know, a death knell for their business. They're going to be able to weather this storm. So I think, you know, you have to keep that in mind of like who is coming up with these terms. And of course, the state AG has played a significant role here. And I think they seem very happy with the settlement. But you have to keep in mind that this is not exactly the same as a court order or regulation, and it's applying to one company and its terms that it felt it could live with.
0: And if we're not going to be cynical for a second here, and Meta actually convinces Snap and YouTube and TikTok to go along with them, and all four massive titans essentially adopt the same regulations for miners' usage of their platforms, do we have a better society?
4: I think it depends on how this is all implemented. You know, we have, first of all, the potential privacy issues with age verification that many people have raised already. And then you have the questions of how easy is all of this to just circumvent? And how much do these defaults really do to change teens' behaviors? So I think, you know, it's certainly possible that these all have really long-lasting effects and that, you know, enough kids will not circumvent the protections and they will just take the defaults and it'll change just how teens interact with social media in general. But I think we really do have to see how this all plays out and if, you know, it lives up to the hopes that a lot of the AGs here really want it to.
0: And how long do we have to wait? Years? Years?
4: Some of the provisions take effect relatively soon, but yeah, there are certain benchmarks within the next year, 2 years for certain standards that Meta has to reach in implementing these.
0: Okay, well, we'll have you back in years to find out how it went.
4: Can't wait.
0: Okay, remember a minute ago when Lauren said,
4: You know, we have, first of all, the potential privacy issues with age verification that many people have raised already.
0: We're going to raise those issues next on Today Explained.
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16: $1 billion.
17: My name is Paresh Devay. I'm a senior writer at Wired covering big tech companies, including Meta.
0: Okay, great. And we just spoke to Lauren at The Verge about all of these new policies that Meta is going to institute to protect kids from the terrors of social media. But they're all kind of built upon, perhaps obviously, knowing how old a given user is. How does Meta know how old a given user is?
17: Well, first is the obvious. When we go and sign up for one of these accounts on Instagram or Facebook, you enter in a birthday. And so the first thing Meta is relying on is what users say, which, it's, as we all know, it's very easy to fudge what year you're born in. I put in a fake birthday on tons of services that I sign up for.
0: I hear that's very popular on dating apps.
17: That's not a great place to do it, maybe, if you want to land a long-term relationship, but, you know, neither here nor there. The second is trying to use signals to guesstimate a user's age. So if you're logging in at certain times of day, if you are talking to certain accounts and those people are of a certain age and Meta has reliable assurance that those people are a certain age, it can kind of triangulate all these signals to guess that you might be a teenager if you're not using it, you know, mostly during the school day. Another option, if Meta believes or suspects you're a teenager and you want to prove that you are actually an adult, you can upload a photo ID or you can take a video selfie. And again, that's where AI comes into play, where AI kind of estimates a user's age based off of that video selfie. And the photo ID could be faked, but at least it gives a level of assurance more than you just selecting a random birth year.
0: So it sounds sort of like an imprecise science. Is that fair?
17: Correct. It's still very messy. One of the things that you hear from the tech industry is because there are all these new laws, settlements, regulations coming into play that touch on age verification, the technology will naturally improve because there's a lot more investment. The industry that provides some of these age assurance technologies insists that even in just the last few years, the technology has improved because we're using it also for identity verification now, for things like logging into public services. You saw because of all the fraud that was happening during the pandemic, you know, a lot of investment in identity verification services that have significantly improved. And so maybe the same happens with age verification.
0: Okay, so the tech side of this is saying we've gotten better at this. Is it true? Have they gotten better at it? Do we know? Do we have receipts?
17: Well, that's one of the things that the settlement will provide for, that there will be independent auditing of the technologies that Meta adopts for age assurance, and they will be held to certain quality standards. The settlement variously requires false positives of no more than 5-10%.
0: Okay.
17: Then Meta has to make sure that the technologies it is using or adopting, buying, building, adhere to those. And that is, you know, significant because one of the big criticisms of this settlement is that there is not enough situations or provisions where Meta is held to quantifiable standards. Well, this is one of them when it comes to age assurance.
0: Huh. So has anyone else tried this? As we established with Lauren, like the United States is not exactly leading the pack in terms of tech regulation, but I wonder if there's another country, continent out there that has these protections in place and has better determined than we have whether or not they actually work.
17: The big one on everyone's minds that is comparable to the U.S. is Australia, which in December enacted a ban on teenage, you know, use of social media under 16.
15: This is about letting kids be kids. It's also about empowering parents to be able to have those discussions with their children.
16: We want children to have their childhood, and we want parents to have peace of mind. So this reform will not just change a law, it will change a generation.
17: And therefore, social media platforms have had to enact, you know, these sort of same measures that Meta is now discussing to make sure that people under 16 years old are not using their platforms. It's not working so well, is the takeaway so far. So the issue is that, or maybe it's not an issue, depending on how you look at it, is that the law in Australia wasn't super prescriptive. It didn't say you have to use this specific technology or your technology has to be this good. And the platforms also aren't held to, you know, the most significant fines. And therefore, it's been kind of messy.
18: My friends will just go, hey, Dad, can you scan your face on this thing? And they'll be like, yeah, sure, we'll do the thing or whatever.
19: I squinted up my eyes and face, looked at the camera, covered up my teeth, and it worked. Just let me through.
20: There's genuinely like a million ways to circumvent the ban.
17: Initial reports suggest that, yes, there was a wave of like account cancellations and account deletions. And yes, there have been some, you know, teens who have rightfully stopped using these platforms. Parents feel more comfortable telling their kids that they're not allowed to use it because it's illegal. But there are still plenty of teens on these platforms. You know, the usage of TikTok has barely dipped. Usage of YouTube has barely dipped.
21: Ever since the social media ban, I have not been asked for age verification at all. And I'm still using those apps till this day.
22: A lot of my friends still have it and it didn't really work.
17: And one of the arguments is that there's also an exemption for public content. So if content is public on these platforms, well, then the teens can access it. And Australia's regulators are right now asking for more investigatory powers, more fining powers, so that they can really crack down on this and force the companies to do better.
0: I remember being a teenager and trying to do things that I wasn't allowed to do. And what I remember is we always found a way. How are the kids these days getting around age verification on social media?
17: I think it's determination. It's not that difficult. For example, in the setup that Meta provides, where you can unlock certain features in teen accounts when you link a parent to your account, but it doesn't necessarily have to be a parent. It could be an older sibling. It could be another caregiver, someone else who is over 18 that is willing to...
0: It could be a guy on the street corner, right?
17: Well, potentially, right? And one of the things that the AGs talked specifically about in the settlement hearing last week is that they've asked Meta to make sure that there aren't like parent mills that pop up where kids go to find a quote-unquote parent, be their guardian on Instagram to allow them to access more features and get around certain time limits. So, yeah, I mean, with determination, teens are finding a way and, you know, the tools can only keep up so much.
0: So that is one bucket of concerns there, that these tools are imprecise and that kids are going to find a way around them and there's going to be a lot of leakage, let's say. Another host of concerns are built around privacy, right? Could you tell us about the issues there?
17: Not just privacy, but also free expression. It is increasingly becoming the case that you cannot browse the web anonymously. You have to enter a valid email address to read the news often. You have to upload your ID to access increasingly number of websites, including pornography websites in certain states. So there's that, the privacy side. And there's also been arguments that we are hampering free expression, including of children, by forcing them into these schemes where they cannot access certain content or they can't post certain content because they must verify their age encouraged to do so, or that they are completely blocked from accessing certain services.
0: Now, I'm guessing most of the parents at the parent mill aren't worried about their kids being able to access pornography or certainly post anything of that nature. What are the free speech issues that parents might be concerned about?
17: Well, it's not necessarily parents, but sometimes the kids themselves. So you could imagine a kid living in a situation where their parents do not support their sexuality choices. Those kids look for community online. You know, from a free expression standpoint, that is something that activists have really zeroed in on, that these age verification technologies, these restrictions, these bans on social media can really hamper the ability of those teenagers and lead them to the same sort of issues, whether it be self-harm or other, you know, mental challenges, psychological challenges. It'll lead them in that same direction that we're trying to prevent by putting these bans and limitations in the first place.
0: Is there a better way about this? I mean, obviously a conversation's going to start right now between Meta and YouTube and Snap and TikTok, or maybe it already has, but they're going to come in here and say, we are going to participate, we're not going to participate. Do you think they may say, actually, we came up with a better way?
17: It seems hard to fathom that, but that may be one argument that they make. You could give them the benefit of the doubt that, yes, if all the platforms are forced to have some baseline protections in place, that ultimately leads to incentives to allow those to be in place and create sort of this baseline okay experience that people can have with reasonable safeguards in place. And then two, this settlement, we do know, provides for independent monitoring. Is that enough of a kind of stick? You know, can that monitoring team continue to provide oversight, kind of sit on Meta's shoulder, be the angel of good intentions, devil of bad intentions? Can it kind of keep nudging Meta towards staying on course and not trying to deviate from these protections? Possibly. So that may be the best solution we have at this point.
0: Read Paresh at Wired.com. 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Hadi Mawagdi and Avishai Artsy produced. Amina Al-Sadi edited. Gabriel Dunatov was on fact verification. David Tatasciore and Bridger Dunnigan mixed. I'm Sean Ramos. I saw someone on social media say something like, Meta should do restrictions for parents next. And I was like, yeah, that hits.
1: It's been a quarter century since the terrorist attacks on September 11th.
2: I am struck by this wistfulness for the era of 9/11 unity, because it was that very facade of unity that allowed actions to be taken that, in fact, perhaps helped spur some of the divisions that we see today.
1: Join us for a special one-hour program as we reflect on it all from NPR News.
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0: 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From NPR News, I'm Mary Louise Kelly.
1: And I'm Ailsa Chang. Senator Ed Markey has served in Congress for 50 years.
0: Today, Massachusetts voters decide whether to send him back for another six.
2: This is the most energized I've ever been. My father drove a truck for the Hood Mill Company. Donald Trump brings out the Malden in me every day, and I fight him every day.
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3: Live from NPR News in Culver City, California, I'm Duane Brown. Voters in Massachusetts are deciding on a Democratic Senate primary race today, where 47-year-old moderate Seth Moulton is attempting to unseat the progressive-backed incumbent, 80-year-old Senator Ed Markey. From member station GBH, Chris Burrell reports.
4: Congressman Seth Moulton, who is 47, says the longtime senator is simply too old and should pass the torch. At their most recent debate, Moulton seized on Markey's uncertain response to a question about whether he uses generative AI.
5: If you don't even know what you're using on your phone or your iPad, like, this is why we need a new generation of leaders to regulate these technologies, to make sure that they are safe.
4: But Senator Markey has rejected criticisms that he's lost a step.
6: Everyone watching this debate can see that I'm more energized than I've ever been before and in my life.
4: Polls show Markey with a double-digit lead. For NPR News, I'm Chris Burrell in Boston.
3: The Trump administration has just greenlighted a plan that could let the Navajo Nation dig up more than 500 million tons of coal, extending the life of a New Mexico mine over the next century. From member station KJZZ, Gabriel Pietrosia reports.
7: The Interior Department says denying this permit would be at odds with Trump's Unleashing American Energy agenda, and that it could also destabilize the Navajo Nation economy. The tribally owned Navajo Transitional Energy Company fuels the aging Four Corners power plant. That lease is set to expire in 2041, but the feds note the next coal buyer is unknown. The feds argue those financial factors outweigh a slew of environmental and other harms posed by the expansion, including the relocation of nearby families.
3: This is NPR News. Apple CEO Tim Cook handed the reins over to an insider today who's been in charge of the company's hardware division. NPR's John Ruwitch has more on Apple's new CEO, who's also a mechanical engineer.
8: John Ternus has worked at the company for 25 years, most recently overseeing production of Apple's iconic computers, phones, and gadgets. Ternus has big shoes to fill. Under Cook, Apple grew from being a $350 billion company to a $4 trillion behemoth. But Apple has its challenges. Cook has been criticized for making the company too reliant on China as a manufacturing hub. And the company's also taken flak for, as some see it, falling behind its peers in the tech world in developing and adopting AI. Next week, Apple's expected to unveil its newest products at an annual event, and it'll be the first with Ternus at the helm. John Ruwitch, NPR News.
3: Scientists say they are seeing a wide range of exotic sharks during the summer months as local waters warm. Researchers off New York's Hamptons are now attaching small trackers to some of the predators in one of the few confirmed great white shark nurseries. They say young great white sharks are migrating north sooner due to the warming waters, which puts them at greater risk of becoming prey to older sharks. Stocks finish lower on Wall Street as higher bond yields and rising oil prices mark a shaky start to September. 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
14: This is All Things Considered from NPR News. I'm Elsa Chang in Culver City, California.
0: And I'm Mary Louise Kelly in Washington. After days of speculation, the White House has confirmed which company it will work with to develop a vast amount of Venezuela's oil reserves. Energy experts tell NPR they are skeptical that this company and the person behind it are up to the task. NPR energy and climate correspondent Julia Simon is following developments and joins us now. Hey there, Julia.
15: Hello, Mary Louise.
0: So the Trump administration announced this Venezuela deal late Friday. The new twist is they have now confirmed which company is involved. What is it?
15: Mm-hmm. Yeah, the company is called North American Blue Energy Partners. It's an oil company. They do exploration and production. It's headquartered in Barbados with corporate offices in Venezuela. Behind the company is 46-year-old Alejandro Betancourt. He has faced multiple investigations in Spain, Switzerland, and the U.S. for money laundering. He has not been formally charged.
0: Okay, so some questions there. Mm-hmm. Also, I gather a lot of questions about just how this joint venture is going to work.
15: Yes, that's an understatement. There are just a lot of questions. The Trump administration says the U.S. would get 55% of the oil from the joint venture. They say that's equivalent to about 65 billion barrels of oil that's under the ground. But of course, there's the fact that the U.S. doesn't have a national oil company, Mary Louise. We don't have a Saudi Aramco like Saudi Arabia.
0: Right.
15: So to develop this Venezuelan oil, the U.S. is presumably going to rely a lot on their partner. But I've talked to a lot of oil analysts, and they are aware of North American Blue Energy Partners. It is an oil operator in Venezuela, but it's unclear if the company has ever developed a new oil field, particularly a new so-called Faja field. That's the super thick peanut butter-like oil in Venezuela. Here's Gerald Kepes. He's a geologist and the president of Competitive Energy Strategies, an energy consultancy in DC.
16: What they are is a production company, which is not a bad thing, but there's no question they have zero experience in terms of developing new Faja-type oil deposits.
15: And I should say that we reached out to North American Blue Energy Partners and they did not respond to our request for comment.
0: So I'm wondering, it sounds like this company may need some help to develop these oil fields. Is there discussion about other oil companies jumping in, trying to partner with them?
15: We reached out to Chevron and didn't hear back. ConocoPhillips and ExxonMobil declined to comment. Kepes thinks many international oil companies may be wary of partnering with this joint venture with the U.S. government, given the reputational risks and legal uncertainties. We should note Chevron is expected to make an announcement tomorrow that they are expanding operations in Venezuela. But Mary Louise, that doesn't seem to be related to this deal.
0: One other thing I'm wondering about the relevance of the war that Israel and the U.S. started with Iran has left the Trump administration with high gas prices and midterms looming. We know today the president's meeting with oil and gas retailers and refineries. Is any of that connected with this new joint venture in Venezuela?
15: Well, President Trump has said on Truth Social that this deal would lower gas prices. He clearly wants that. But again, energy experts keep beating the drum, which is it's the geology. Many of these fields are still largely undeveloped. They will take time to get to market. So the idea that this deal will impact gas prices anytime soon, they say, is absurd.
0: NPR's Julia Simon. Thank you.
15: Thank you.
14: It's primary day in Massachusetts, and voters there are deciding whether Democratic Senator Ed Markey, who's 80 years old and has been in Congress for 50 years, should get another term. He's being challenged by Congressman Seth Moulton, who's 47 and who says it is time for a new generation of leadership. Anthony Brooks of member station WBUR in Boston reports.
17: Late last week, Senator Ed Markey greeted a lunchtime crowd at the Muffin House Cafe in Westwood outside of Boston. He was dressed in a blue suit, no tie, in his signature high-top Nike, sending the message that even at 80 years old, this son of a milkman from Malden, Mass, is still running hard.
2: This is the most energized I've ever been. My father drove a truck for the Hood Milk Company. Donald Trump brings out the Malden in me every day, and I fight him every day.
17: Markey exchanges high fives and poses for selfies with just about everyone, including small children who've no idea who he is. But plenty of people do, including Hanya Curry Trapper and her husband Chris Trapper of Westwood, who say they value Markey's long experience.
18: I really feel like he is the most qualified, but also he's the most authentic, and he stands by what he says.
19: He's always been a leader and progressive. Like, before it was kind of cool, he was doing it. So just a fan of his for a long time.
17: While Democrats in several states debate whether to embrace progressives or moderates, the question is more or less settled in this race because both candidates call themselves progressives. Markey has spent decades burnishing his reputation as a progressive leader while Moulton pushes for generational change.
20: How's everything going with you? How's the campaign going? Good?
21: It's going great.
20: Yeah.
21: Awesome. I mean, the energy on the ground is amazing.
20: Yeah. I'm pulling for you.
21: Well, thank you very much.
17: A few days ago, Moulton, a former Marine, toured a nonprofit that provides housing and family assistance to veterans. This is one of several races across the country in the Democratic Party being fought across generational lines. Markey has been in Congress since before 47-year-old Moulton was even born. So Moulton says it's time for change.
21: It's a question of whether one person should hang on to a seat in Congress for 50 years while the world passes him by. It's time for a new generation of leadership because we have a new generation of challenges and also opportunities.
17: Moulton and Markey mostly agree on policy, but Moulton has staked his career on challenging the old guard. He won his first race for Congress 12 years ago by defeating a Democratic veteran. He challenged the leadership of former House Speaker Nancy Pelosi. Now he's running against the establishment again, arguing that Markey and people like Senate Democratic leader Chuck Schumer have clung to power for too long.
21: Senator Markey has been part of the Democratic establishment for a long time. That's why he's joined at the hip with Senator Schumer. I'm someone who's willing to challenge that status quo, and that's exactly what I'm doing in this campaign.
17: John Cronin, a state senator from Central Mass who joined Moulton on the tour of the Veterans Facility, says he's backing him.
22: The past 10 years, the Democratic Party has been ineffective at fighting against Donald Trump. You know, our playbook is not working. I think Seth Moulton is part of a new generation of leadership who is going to put Massachusetts and the country 10 years from now in a much better place.
17: Back at the Muffin House Cafe outside of Boston, Markey argues that he's the true progressive. He co-sponsored the Green New Deal, backs Medicare for All, and higher taxes on millionaires and billionaires. And he's won endorsements from progressive leaders, including Senator Bernie Sanders and Massachusetts' other Senator Elizabeth Warren.
2: I'm always the youngest guy in the room when it comes to new ideas, fighting for the future. And they are backing me in this election because they know that I have had their back on every single tough fight on the floor of the United States Senate.
17: Polls suggest Markey has a substantial lead in this race, that lots of Democrats like his progressive record and are willing to overlook his age. But primary polling is often inaccurate, so Moulton is hoping his argument for generational change delivers an upset. For NPR News, I'm Anthony Brooks in Boston.

0: 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As we get older, we expect certain changes to our bodies, maybe a few more gray hairs, a few wrinkles, a little less flexibility. Some symptoms, though, might take us by surprise. For example, dry eyes. Turns out this chronic eye condition is very common, especially among women in perimenopause and beyond. NPR's Maria Godoy has more.
1: Earlier this year, Hilda Hernandez-Nash was driving to work one morning when she noticed her eyes suddenly felt gritty and uncomfortable.
2: All of a sudden, I couldn't tolerate my contacts. My eyes just felt like it were sandpaper.
1: Within days, her eyes became red, watery, and swollen.
2: There was a point in time where my eyes felt like they couldn't focus, and I just didn't want to open my eyes. I couldn't tolerate light.
1: At first, Hernandez-Nash, who's in her late 40s, thought she might have some form of pink eye. But when she saw an eye doctor, she learned her symptoms all pointed to dry eyes, a condition many women experience as they enter perimenopause and beyond. Research suggests around half of all women in the menopausal transition years have symptoms.
3: Dry eye is incredibly common.
1: Lauren Gormley is an optometrist with the Wilmer Eye Institute at Johns Hopkins University. While men get dry eyes too,
3: large-scale studies have shown that the rate of dry eye in women over 50 is double the rate of dry eye in men over 50.
1: Gormley says the condition occurs when your eyes can't produce enough tears or your tears don't work correctly. And one of the most common causes is a problem with the oil glands in the eyelids that keep tears from drying up too fast.
3: The oil can be ineffective, the oil volume can be too low, the oil could be too thick, or the oil could not be able to be released into the tear film. And that is where the connection comes into menopause.
1: That's because sex hormones, in particular androgens, help regulate oil production in these glands. As androgen levels decline with age and menopause, the oil glands in eyes produce less and lower quality oil,
3: which then leads to faster evaporation of the tears and then increased inflammation of the ocular surface, which is really what dry eye is.
1: Kelly Nichols is dean of the School of Optometry at the University of Alabama at Birmingham. She says lots of other factors can also contribute to dry eyes.
4: Unfortunately, we're like around computers a lot all day, every day.
1: And when we stare at screens, we blink less frequently, so our tears don't spread as well. Wearing contacts can also cause dry eyes, as can many common medications, like blood pressure drugs and antidepressants. So can allergies and skin conditions like rosacea. Nichols says research has shown dry eyes can influence quality of life, from being less functional at work to problems reading and driving.
4: I would say, you know, should you go to the doctor? Yes, because your eyes shouldn't impact your quality of life.
1: These days, there's a wide range of treatments for dry eyes, from at-home remedies like warm compresses and over-the-counter eye drops to prescription medications. There are also in-office procedures designed to help the oil glands in your eyelids work better, although those can be pricey and are often not covered by insurance. Nichols says it might take some trial and error with treatments before you finally find relief. Maria Godoy, NPR News.

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1: Here's your Lakes 18 Storm Tracker forecast. For tonight, it's a clear sky. It's a warm summer night. Overnight lows will stay in the mid-70s. Heat advisory for us tomorrow. It's a sunny sky. It's a hot, humid day. Highs will be in the mid-90s. Heat index should be going up around 100. Looking ahead to Thursday, maybe the hottest of the bunch. The heat advisory continues, mostly sunny. Highs middle and upper 90s. That heat index up over 100.
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0: from NPR News. This is All Things Considered. I'm Mary Louise Kelly.
1: And I'm Elsa Chang. The beloved American poet Wendell Berry died Monday. He was 92. Berry lived on farmland close to where the Kentucky River reaches the Ohio, and it was unusual for him to sit down with a reporter to talk about his work. But over the years, NPR's Noah Adams visited him at his home several times. Adams has this remembrance of Berry's work and of their conversations.
2: Wendell Berry, in the early 1960s, left his university teaching career to move to the country and be a writer. He and Tanya, his wife, and two children, moved into an old farmhouse, and he put together sort of a writer's shack way out back in the woods. Private, no electricity, no typewriter. He would keep supplies of notebooks and pencils. And he designed an extra wide window at his desk.
3: I'd put that window in with the feeling that it would be awfully interesting to look out through it. It's a large window with 40 panes, so it's a graph. And what you see beyond it is the natural world, which doesn't behave like the figures that normally occur within a graph. It's not entirely an intelligible graph.
4: Right.
3: But it interested me greatly to have this artifact poised against the natural world, which, in a sense, what I've done all my life is hold up an artifact that you can, so to speak, see through against the world.
2: Wendell Berry wrote about Vietnam, about tobacco in the barns, about trends in agriculture. He wrote about the rivers and especially the history of nearby families. His father had been a lawyer, and he farmed this same land. Berry has a poem called Come Forth.
3: I dreamed of my father when he was old. We went to see some horses in a field. They were sorrels as red, almost as blood, the light gold on their shoulders and haunches. Though they came to us all a-tremble with curiosity and snorty with caution, they had never known bridle or harness. My father walked among them, admiring, for he was a knower of horses, and these were fine. He leaned on a cane and dragged his feet along the ground in little hurried steps, so that I called to him to take care, as the horses stamped and frolicked around him. But while I warned, he seized the mane of the nearest one. It'll be all right, he said, and then from his broken stance he leapt astride and sat lithe and straight and strong in the sun's unshadowed excellence.
4: Was he indeed good with horses?
3: Yes.
4: Your dad?
3: Yes.
4: Yeah. And how much of that talent did you inherit?
3: Well, some of it, I suppose. I've always had horses if I had a place to put one.
4: Right. You're still farming with horses?
3: Yes.
4: But could you grab a mane and jump up on the back of a horse like that?
3: Well, at one time I could have. Now, the point here is that he had, in the dream, this strength had been restored to him.
4: Yes. You have several poems about your wife, Tanya, in the selected poems.
3: Yes. My favorite poem to Tanya is the one called The Wild Rose. Sometimes hidden from me, in daily custom and in trust, so that I live by you unaware, as by the beating of my heart. Suddenly you flare in my sight, a wild rose blooming at the edge of thicket, grace and light, where yesterday was only shade. And once more I am blessed, choosing again what I chose before.
4: When you read that poem in public and she's in the audience, do her eyes shine still?
3: God, I hope so.
4: We're in trouble if they don't, right?
3: Yeah, well, I don't know whether we're in trouble or not, but it's the desired effect, you know, of a love poem.
1: Wendell Berry talking with Noah Adams about his selected poems published in 1998. Barry died Monday at his home in Port Royal, Kentucky, at the age of 92.
0: Lovely remembrance, and lovely to hear Noah Adams back on All Things Considered. All right, to other news now. As kids head back to classrooms this fall, school districts are facing a challenging math problem, the high cost of diesel. NPR Energy reporter Willa Rubin has more about how school districts are managing.
5: The war in Iran has driven up the cost of diesel a lot. On average, it's up nearly $2 a gallon compared to this time last year. And that matters for school districts because around 90% of the nation's nearly 500,000 school buses run on diesel. When it comes to district budgets, Jacob Cooper

0: Around the country are feeling that spike in fuel prices. It comes on top of generally declining enrollment in public schools, and that often means smaller budgets to work with. A May survey of school transportation directors and superintendents found to cut expenses, one out of five districts were limiting things like field trips. Others said they were considering switching their yellow buses to non-diesel vehicles. In fact, in Boise, Idaho, they're adding eight new electric vehicles to their fleet this week. In Yakima, Cooper pored over his spreadsheets, and he found a few ways to save money. He had the district consolidate bus routes, they got rid of others, they cut back a lot on how many runs they do on a single route, they staggered bell times, they put more kids on the same bus.
1: So then you save on the actual number of drivers you need.
0: Cooper says all of this saved his district $400,000 to $500,000. Now, there are trade-offs. Consolidated routes can mean longer days for drivers. In some parts of the country, it could mean kids spend more time in transit. And there's always a chance prices go up even more.
1: It doesn't help, obviously, when globally fuel prices tick up.
0: Which means Cooper may find himself back in front of that budget spreadsheet. Willa Rubin, NPR News.
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9: Picture this. You are one of about 100 people squeezed into the candlelit upstairs room of a Dublin pub. There's a stage and you have no idea who might be about to step out onto it. That's what it's like to be at the Ruby Sessions, a weekly showcase with a secret lineup. Coming up, Ruby Sessions founder Connor Donovan explains how he started them 27 years ago and talks about the time he accidentally let slip when a big star was playing one night.
10: How many people? Did we have 7,000 people show up that night? Around, yeah. Because I couldn't keep my mouth shut.
9: Connor also talks about his most memorable Ruby session, which started with a mysterious phone call.
10: And she said something like, and as you know, he doesn't normally play live, but would you guys be up for having him down? And there was just something about the confidence of her voice or the way she said that sentence, as you know. So I said, okay, let me just check. So I hung up and I Googled.
9: You'll find out who it was and hear a special edition of the Ruby Sessions for Sense of Place Dublin today. I'm Raina Duras. This is World Cafe. This is Sense of Place Dublin, and you can't really talk about Dublin music without talking about one of the biggest bands, or maybe the biggest band to ever come out of that city, U2. So here's one from their album, The Joshua Tree, With or Without You.

0: This is World Cafe. I'm Raina Duris. On Tuesday nights, there's usually a line stretching down the block outside of Doyle's Pub, right across from Trinity College in Dublin. This crowd of eager music fans are hoping to squeeze into a 100-person capacity candlelit room, where they'll sit on tightly packed stools and watch, well, that part they don't know. For 27 years, the artists booked to play the Ruby Sessions has been a weekly secret. Sometimes you'll catch someone totally unknown. Sometimes you'll be treated to a set from a huge star like Ed Sheeran or Hozier. Today, for our Sense of Place Dublin series, you get to go right to the front of the line for a very special Ruby Sessions recorded live for the World Cafe. But there's something important you should know if you want to be in this audience.
1: Our merch says, shut the up. The one hard fast rule is that there is no, out of respect for people trying to listen and our acts trying to play, we do ask for absolute silence while the guys are on stage. That's it.
0: That's Connor Donovan, co-founder and MC of the Ruby Sessions. I chatted with him in front of the packed room before the bands went on. He's been to every single Ruby Session since they started in the mid-90s, and he's not afraid to enforce that rule.
1: I really spent a good few years kind of instilling that in people and having to be the baddie, telling audience members, you know, who've paid money to come to show, telling them, be quiet. And it didn't always go down well. People were like, what do you mean? I'm here, I can do what I like. And I would much prefer to be the baddie than the act having to demand or ask for the audience attention. I know people disagree with me in this. They're like, well, if you're good enough, they should listen. But this space is all about appreciating the music and the artists can come in. And it doesn't not matter if you're, you know, a huge stadium filler or you're coming in here for the first time.
0: Connor started the Ruby Sessions with his friend Niall Mookian. Niall also founded the Irish label Ruby Works Records in 2011, the same label that Hozier's on. They saw space in the scene for something a little different.
1: In the late 90s in Dublin, there was a load of open mic nights, which are an integral part to any city's music scene. And there was a bunch of them going on. And we felt back then, pre, you know, Facebook, YouTube, Instagram, pre-social media, whatever, we felt there was a big gap between these open mic nights and going on and kind of headlining your own shows and trying to get people to come to your own shows. You know, there was a lot of people just playing to their mates or other singer-songwriters. So we felt we could slot in above that, and we did.
0: It wasn't easy to find a home for this new venture.
1: The first one was myself and Niall went to a bunch of pubs, venues in Dublin that had a space. And back in the late 90s, there was this pay to play. So we went to a bunch of places and we're like, we have this idea. Now, you know, and when I say this, don't do the math, okay? But I was 21. Fine, the ripple effect. I was 21 and we were like, we want to do this thing. We're 21, let's do it. And we went to a bunch of pubs and they all were like, yeah, you can have the room, but it's going to cost you X amount. You know, you rent the room, pay to play. Mm. And the last pub that we went to on the day was this, Doyle's, and Declan Doyle, who still owns it, was like, yeah, go on, look, try for 6 months. And we're still here.
0: A big part of the allure of the Ruby Sessions is that you never know who's about to play until the artists step on stage. And sometimes the lineup has been hard for Connor to keep secret.
1: I've been guilty over the years of the Tuesday before, while I'm on stage doing my intros, going, now, by the way, guys, because you're here next week is big. And then how many people, did we have 7,000 people show up that night?
0: What?
1: Because I couldn't keep my mouth shut. Pre-COVID, we never did tickets. So people used to just show up and not knowing who was playing and also not knowing if they were going to get in. So if there was 600-800 people showing up, you know, only the first 100 get in. So yeah, that one night there were 7,000 people.
0: Tickets may sell out really fast these days, but it took a while to build to that point.
1: The first few years, a lot of few years, you know, it was me showing up or Mark showing up and or Niall showing up to, you know, empty rooms, musicians playing to 4 or 5 people.
0: Mark Obell is a sound engineer tonight. He's also been a part of this along with Niall and Connor for decades. And the whole team knew in 2005 when a certain artist came by. My life is brilliant. that something had shifted for the Ruby Sessions.
1: This is going to sound mad, but I think the first kind of name we got, I don't know if this means anything to you, but James Blunt played, right?
0: Yeah.
1: This is like, you know, before he was James Blunt. But I knew when we got him, it was kind of like that thing, not like Field of Dreams, Build It and They Will Come, but I knew like if we could just get the names to come, I knew when they came that they'd have a great experience. So if I could just get one or two, I knew they'd go off and tell other artists of that level.
2: My life is brilliant. My love is pure.
0: It was a memorable night. But for Connor, there was another booking that ended up being even more memorable.
1: I got a call from an American number. And this female voice was like, hey, very short notice, but I have Billy Steinberg in Dublin on such and such a date. And she said something like, and as you know, he doesn't normally play live, but would you guys be up for having him down? And there was just something about the confidence of her voice or the way she said that sentence, as you know. So I said, no, I'm not being facetious. That's actually what happened. So I said, okay, let me just check. So I hung up and I Googled. Now, Billy Steinberg, right, is a songwriter from the States, and he wrote the following songs. So the same person wrote Like a Virgin, True Colors, I Drove All Night, I Touched Myself, Eternal Flame by the Bangles. Same guy wrote all these songs. So I was like, oh my God. So I got back and I was like, yeah, we can squeeze him in. So he came down, and again, nobody knew, me and Mark knew, this was a good few years ago, and he came down, he was this little old man who just came out and played hit after hit after hit, like the soundtrack to my childhood, to other people's childhoods, and he was very unassuming, and honestly, like, not a dry eye in the audience. Like, he'd finish the song and then he'd be like, oh, do you want one more? They go, yeah. And then he'd play something else. They were like, you wrote that as well as that. So that was a really, really, really special night.
0: The Ruby Sessions capture the spirit of Dublin. There's a reason this works so well here.
1: I mean, look, we're, you know, not to be all like that about it, but we are a nation of poets and songwriters and storytellers, and I know a lot of musicians move to Dublin because of the music scene. I know a lot of musicians leave here to go to London because they think that's a bigger hub. But yeah, like, we didn't come up, or I didn't invent the idea of sitting around and getting up close and intimate, and that went back, goes back generations, you know, sitting around a fire and someone starts singing a song and everyone's like, shh, that's me. I'm telling them to shh, listen to this guy.
0: In just a minute, you'll get to enjoy the Ruby Sessions yourself. Three acts who performed right after we recorded that conversation. And like Connor, I'm going to resist the urge to spoil who you are about to hear. But you don't want to miss it. Stick around. That is when we come back after this short break on Sense of Place Dublin on World Cafe.
3: Here's your Lakes 18 Storm Tracker forecast. For tonight, it's a clear sky. It's a warm summer night. Overnight lows will stay in the mid-70s. Heat advisory for us tomorrow. It's a sunny sky. It's a hot, humid day. Highs will be in the mid-90s. Heat index should be going up around 100. Looking ahead to Thursday, maybe the hottest of the bunch. The heat advisory continues, mostly sunny. Highs middle and upper 90s. That heat index up over 100.
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0: Welcome back to this very special edition of the Ruby Sessions for World Cafe's Sense of Place Dublin. I'm Raina Duris. The Ruby Sessions are a weekly showcase in Dublin where the lineup is a secret and only about 100 people are allowed in. Your first artist released his debut EP Exodus last year and soon will be playing in the U.S. supporting fellow Ruby Sessions alum Ed Sheeran. His name is Aaron Rowe. He starts his set with John's Song.

0: Thank you all so much, ladies and gentlemen. I really appreciate it. A big shout out to Philadelphia, man. Yeah. Thank you very much. Give it up for Ronan Stewart. Thank you all very much. Enjoy the rest of your night. Thank you.
1: Thank you so much to Aaron Rowe. You just heard him performing his song, Hey Ma, on World Cafe for a special edition of the Ruby Sessions for our Sense of Place Dublin series. A weekly showcase in Dublin, the Ruby Sessions have been going on for 27 years, and every week the lineup is a secret. It's time to welcome your next secret artist. She began learning guitar at just 9 years old, and while she grew up in County Donegal in Ireland, she spent her life fascinated with American blues. She releases her new EP, Blackwood Pew, in October, and it will include the first song that you're going to hear, called Not Going Back. For the Ruby Sessions on World Cafe, this is Murianne Bradley.

Thank you so much.

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1: No Name Blues, performed live by Murianne Bradley. 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
1: 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This is the World Cafe. I'm Raina Duras. For our Sense of Place Dublin series, we got you one of the hottest tickets in Dublin. The Ruby Sessions are a weekly show that happens in the upstairs of Dublin's Doyle's Pub. It only seats about 100 people, and the lineup each week is a closely guarded secret, so you never know who might show up. If the lineup wasn't a secret, the place probably would have been mobbed for your headliner today. This band, formed a few years back, has toured with Hozier and Ed Sheeran, and starting in late October, they will be on the road here in the U.S. But even before that, back in July, they were huge favorites at the Newport Folk Festival. They dropped their new album, Love and All Its Wares, in January of 2027, and you'll hear one of the unreleased songs from that album coming up. I'm predicting a big year for these guys, and you will be able to say you heard them before they were absolutely everywhere, right here, performing their song Of Land and Sea from their debut album Reverie, which went to number one in Ireland. This is Amble, recorded live at the Ruby Sessions for World Cafe.

Hey, you're right in the middle of a set from Amble. They headlined World Cafe's night at the Ruby Sessions in Dublin. The song you just heard was The Swell, a single they dropped this past June. Up next, they will play a brand new, unreleased song from their upcoming album, Love and All Its Wares, which comes out in January. On Sense of Place Dublin, this is Amble, Poets Run the Land.

You just heard Amble performing Moral Victory. Before that, they played a new unreleased song called Poets Run the Land. That's from their new album, Love and All Its Wares, which comes out in 2027. That performance and all the performances you heard this hour were recorded during World Cafe's visit to the Ruby Sessions in Dublin. 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Make sure you subscribe there. Thank you so much to Amble. Thank you to Marianne Bradley and to Aaron Rowe for playing. Also, I want to thank Mark O'Bell, who recorded that. And a huge, huge thank you to the Ruby Sessions co-founder and booker, Connor Donovan, for helping arrange that special World Cafe night at the Ruby Sessions. It was really something pretty amazing to be a part of. Also, thanks to our affiliate stations all across the country who bring this show to you wherever you happen to be, and our whole team here who make this show. We produce it at WXPN at the University of Pennsylvania in Philadelphia. My name is Raina Duris. Thanks for listening to World Cafe from NPR. Don't

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5: 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Plus, new music from the Womack sisters. Just to keep my and Mary in the Junkyard.

All those tunes and more on the way. I'm Raina Duras, and this is World Cafe. You might know Nada Surf, and that might make you think, hey, they probably do pretty well. They probably made a lot of money after their big song Popular. But no, when they were making their album Let Go, they paid their producers in $1 and $5 bills, which was just money they got from their merch sales on tour. That's the album this song is from. It's Inside of Love. This is Nada Surf.